Friday and good evening from Portland. This is Pacific Pulsations, the sexiest, jammingest grooves from the far side of the Pacific. And it's a thrill for me to have you join us this evening, whether you're listening live on the air, online, worldwide, or at the archive, at a future time and place, at xray.fm, it's a thrill for me to have you join us. We began the show with a retro throwback, a la 2002, out of Japan, Mika Nakashima, on the album True, Helpless Rain. And, it has been rainy. It's September. The clouds have sort of intermittently been coming in. The rain has been precipitating in Portland once again. Thank goodness, we sure need it. And there are more things in store. More. The heavens shall open, shall we say, as we prepare the X-Ray FM studio for opening. I got some info to drop on ya as we proceed throughout episode 101 of Pacific Pulsations. And coming up next, we're going to be waiting on you, the freshest by Not Kyle, right here on X-Ray FM, where radio is yours.

For Real, the latest from Wonstein. No one's realer than the Steen. Preceding For Real, we had the latest out of Nam by Orange and Hwang Dung, Cutie Pie. Before that, out of the Philippines, Hev Abbey offered us Ice Coffee O Mango Shake. Before that, Not Kyle Was Waiting on You. And I tease that there's something in the air other than the waves, the frequencies, the pulsations. Hey, that's the title of the show. X-Rays, as you know, X-Ray is moving into a new studio on Southeast 10th and Hawthorne, adjacent to the Kickstand Comedy Club. We envision a space not only of radio, music, but of community, of gathering, perhaps even a kombucha station or two. So the point is that we got to have some money from the listeners, from the community, in order to make this happen. It's sort of like building an organism, right? We have the bones, the skeletal system, the studs are all in place, everything's there. We just kind of finished up the HVAC, as far as I know, that's the news. So the lungs are in place. It's time for the brains and the people and the soul to be breathed life into X-Ray Studio. Go online, xray.fm, and I'll come back and fill you in on some more stuff coming up later. For now, it's more out of Nam. This time, Hingle, Paris, and Vistra took a turn dark here. Lang Quan, right here on Pacific Pulsations. Enjoy.

Chudu, the freshest out of Nam, brought to us this time by Huang Tui Lin. Before that, out of Beijing, from Jug Shots and Pank, track title translation, Stitch by Stitch. Before that, No Rational by Aiya, and before that, Lang Quan from Hingle, Paris, and Vistra. And coming up, well, before I tell you what's coming up next, and we do have something good brought to us from ART, I want to tell you about KXRY and X-Ray's new studio. Again, Southeast 10th and Hawthorne. But we got to do the fundraising thing. We got to do the community radio thing and do the hard sales pitch. So here's the urgency. All right. This weekend, we have a mystery super donor who is going to match you dollar for dollar up to $5,000. So if you want to donate $5,000 and just get it out of the way, I encourage you to do that. That'll make our job a lot easier, I presume. Otherwise, you can just be the community member supporter, $1, $2, $3, whatever it is. But if you have my favorite frequency-related dollar amount, 107.1, then you're going to be getting a super cool art print. And it's very, how do I describe it? It's very like Portland meets like 1984. I don't know. It's very Pink Floyd album cover type of art print. That's $107.10, which is a great gift. Also, I got a super exciting announcement to make regarding X-Ray's studio space. You're going to get a preview of it coming up soon. But before that, here's the latest by ART. Look at me, right here on X-Ray FM. Enjoy.

Universe by Alice, the latest off the Epidemic Sound label. Before that, Foul off her new album Control X, Zwa 10MD, track title translation, Delete My Name, Forget My Number, get rid of me out of your head. Before that, Cheryl Shaniafia, her new album Bittersweet cut was Lepes Kandali. Before that, of course, ART, Look At Me. And here's the big announcement, folks. September 19th from 11 to 5, that's a Saturday, we're going to have the X-Ray Block Party. September 19th from 11 to 5, Southeast 10th and Hawthorne, X-Ray Studio Block Party. Here's sentiment from Hang.

Maria Ionkovskaya, latest out of Mother Russia, Mock Bay. Before that, of course, Sentiment by Hang. And folks, I've never had a radio show on September 11th, but it is the 25th anniversary. It was a weird day, and, you know, it made this album possible. So I'm going to close things out with Wake Me When September Ends by Green Day off American Idiot. Stick around for Judy's World coming up at 8. Promise it's going to be more upbeat, but just want to close things out with this, Pulsators. Take care of yourselves out there. We'll see you next week.

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I'm DJ Cosmic Edward. The program until 8, searching for the sound. This morning, searching for the sound of classic and groovy 1960s soul jazz. I picked up a Lonnie Smith record recently and thought to myself, I haven't played a soul jazz show since I can't remember. So here we go. Opening with the great Herbie Mann. The track is Coming Home, Baby. This is from his album Herbie Mann at the Village Gate. Released on the Atlantic record label in 1962. Recorded in 1961. Let's get groovy this morning with some soul jazz here on X-Ray FM, where Black Lives Matter and where radio is yours.

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That is X-Ray FM. I'm DJ Cosmic Edward. The program until 8 is searching for the sound this morning. We're searching for the sound on vinyl, of course, of soul jazz, groovy sounds from the 1960s. Playing behind me right now, guitarist Freddie Robinson with his track Rita. This is from his album, The Coming Atlantis, released on Pacific Jazz in 1969. Joe Sample of the Crusaders is on

Quincy Jones's album Walking in Space, released on the CTI record label in 1969. And at the top of the set, Coming Home Baby by Herbie Mann from his album Herbie Mann at the Village Gate, released on Atlantic in 1962. We're going to be grooving with 60s soul jazz all the way through to 8 this morning here on X-Ray FM, where Black Lives Matter, your radio is yours.

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That is X-Ray FM. I'm DJ Cosmic Edward. The program until 8 is Searching for the Sound this morning. Searching for the Sound on vinyl, as always, of 1960s soul jazz. Some of the grooviest jazz recordings made in the history of that monumental genre. Playing behind me right now on tenor saxophone is the great Don Wilkerson. The track is Dem Tambourines. This is from Wilkerson's album Preach Brother, released on Blue Note in 1962, with Grant Green on guitar, Sonny Clark on piano, Mitch Warren on bass, and Billy Higgins on drums. Oh my God. Before that, we heard an orchestrated track. It was a cover of Miles Davis's Milestones. The solos in there were Jimmy Smith on organ and Wes Montgomery on guitar. That track was from the album Further Adventures of Jimmy and Wes, released on the Verve record label in 1969. Before that, another orchestrated track. The track was Stompin' Room Only. On organ, you heard Ray Charles. The track was from the Ray Charles album Genius Plus Soul Equals Jazz, released on the Impulse record label in 1961. That album made extra special by arrangements by Quincy Jones and Ralph Burns. And before that, on organ, Babyface Willette with his track Face to Face from his album Face to Face, released on Blue Note in 1961, with Fred Jackson on tenor, Grant Green on guitar, and Ben Dixon on drums. Dorothy Ashby behind me. Let's keep it groovy here on X-Ray FM, where Black Lives Matter and where radio is yours.

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I'm DJ Cosmic Edward. I've come to the end of my run on the wheels of steel this morning on my program Searching for the Sound. This morning we've been searching for the sound of ultra-cool 1960s soul jazz, closing out with one of the kings of 60s soul jazz, Dr. Lonnie Smith, here covering the Beatles' Eleanor Rigby. This is from his album Turning Point, released on Blue Note 1969. The lineup here is insane. Melvin Sparks on guitar, Leo Morris on drums, Benny Maupin on tenor sax, Lee Morgan on trumpet, and Julian Priester on trombone. Before that, the track was Buster Brown, performed by Stanley Turrentine and his wife at the time, Shirley Scott. Turrentine, of course, on tenor sax, Scott on organ. That was from their album Common Touch, released on Blue Note 1968. And at the top of the set, Dorothy Ashby with her track Action Line from her album Afro Harping, released on the Cadet record label in 1968. She plays on that album with an ensemble who called themselves the Soul Vibrations. That's what I have for you this morning, but I promise I'll be back next Saturday morning searching for the sound here on X-Ray FM, where Black Lives Matter, where radio is yours.

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And on the coast in the Halem, Manzanita, Wheeler, and Rockaway Beach at 91.7 FM. 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This is the Commodore Theodore. You're listening to the Heady Show for the next hour. All new episode tonight. This is a pretty, I don't know, I think obscure mix that we have tonight from all over this earth, and a couple of familiar bands. I'm going to try and talk less on this show and just let the jams keep flowing as much as possible. We don't have many of these pre-records left that I have to do. We're going to be back in the studio soon, which I'm really excited for. I want to send a special shout-out to Frigid Pink out there. Frigid, I'm getting your text and hearing everything. I can't respond back. And tonight, we're going to serve up some Frigid Pink somewhere in this set. So stay tuned for that. We got Munir Bashir and his quartet from Iraq in the background now. We're going to head to Lebanon and hear from Palestinian artist Ahmad Kabour and his famous hit, Nadi Kum. And we're going to be everywhere after that. We're just going to be everywhere. Just really stay tuned. Okay, radio's yours. Let's head east.

Whew. Man, I hope you enjoyed that set. Kind of a longer one. Background here, from East LA, we got El Chicano from 1971, their Revolution record. It's a tune called The Chicano Chant. And, okay, before that, we had none other than Detroit's Frigid Pink, 1970, first record. Tune is End of the Line, and that goes out to Frigid himself, who's out there, been listening. Very loyal Head East fan. And before that, we had from Finland the Dead End Five, and that was 1976. I'll try it. Surukaupunking Sudalema. And they're kind of, maybe kind of glam, hard rock, a little bit of psych in there too. Really weird one. Svart Records reissued that from 1976. And, okay, from before that we had, from Monterrey, Mexico, we had El Amor, and that's a tune called On the Midnight Bus. And that's from 1972, their record, Love. And from Japan, before that, we had another than the Mops. I don't have a year on that. It's a tune called Goiken Muyo. And before that, none other than Rock's perhaps most favorite Arab American, Sammy Hagar, on their Montrose, doing Space Station Number 5 off first Montrose record. And that was 1973. I had such a staple Montrose of that era. And sometimes it's crazy to think they just had the two records there. So crazy, crazy cool output that happened there. What a great tune. And before that, kind of like a nice punk edge to it from 1973. It was proto-punk. From Texas, a band, Collision. It's only 7-inch they did. It's a tune called I Gotta Know. And it must have been their label kind of thing, because it's the only thing that the record label, label called Side 3, put out. One 7-inch, one band, one killer tune. 1973, Texas, Collision. And before that, we had Panda from Netherlands, another 7-inch, doing the tune No Cookies. And we started things off with Ahmed Kabur doing Onadi Kum. Okay, maybe time for a handful more coming up here. We're going to hear next from band Mother Trucker. It's a tune called Love in Them There Hills. It's opening track off their record. And I don't know what else we're going to have. I just know I want to end with this cover of Ziggy Stardust by the Australian band Fox from 1974. So not sure what's going to happen in between, but you got Mother Trucker and then Fox. I'm gonna send off here and just let you enjoy the tunes for the rest of the night. Head East, see you back in the studio.

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2: 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Music from the Intergalactic Underground featuring experimental electronic music. It's the first show of autumn 2026. Happy as always to be here, sharing music with you all. First track tonight from the artist Passant, self-titled release from 2023, track called Index. We've got a ton of great stuff up ahead, so don't go anywhere. 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

Hey, hey, you're listening to X-Ray Sunday night here on the station. 80-pound cardstock is the show, 8 to 10 p.m. every Sunday night. We've got some sound from the artist Danny Paul Grody, 2016 release on the Geographic North label, Sketch for Winter 6, a track called Cloud Hand. Some longer pieces before that, Apple Blim from a new release, Coombe Cove. We listened to Xenon Dub, Sawpaw from their Ambish release, a track called Blue, and Passant at the top of the hour, kicking off tonight's show, show number 414. We've got music from Doodall, Marrow, Kana Haraway, Scion, and V. Christoph here in the first hour. 80-pound cardstock, two-hour program, whole second hour up ahead, and we'll wait to share what's coming up in the second hour. If you need to reach us, DJ at xray.fm.

0: If you like what you are hearing this evening on X-Ray, go to xray.fm, look for the 80-pound cardstock show page. I think you have to select Sunday, and all of the Sunday shows will pop up. First, you should listen to all the other great shows here on Sundays on X-Ray. But if you want to find our playlist, we're right there. You can find all of the particulars of what we're playing tonight. V. Christoph wrapping up the first hour tonight from a 2025 release on the Tourist label. We had music from Scion, seminal stuff from the early 2000s. Kana Haraway's new recent 12-inch from 2025. Before that, track called Redirect. We heard Marrow from their A-plus release from 2021. Track called A7 Doodall from their Santa Boutique release from 2023. Catching you up on the happenings here on the 80-pound cardstock show. The second hour up ahead in just a few moments. Ex Libris, track from Nuween, Ski Mask, Shackleton, some new sound from
1: 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That means that we create local programming, and then other stations often bring it on and highlight it. Tonight, this Sunday at 9 p.m., we're going to be hearing the Impact Sound, originally broadcasts on X-Ray every Saturday from 1 to 2 p.m., hosted by the Grand Yoni, ska and rock steady from the 60s, the deepest roots reggae from the 70s, and the best dancehall from the 80s and beyond. Get ready to move your dancing feet to the sound that can't be beat, the Impact Sound. So if that sounds good to you, stay tuned. And if you really love it, every Saturday from 1 to 2 p.m., you can enjoy this show on X-Ray. That's KXRW. That's KXRY. We are KXRW. I'm DJ Stina, and without further ado, it's Sunday at 9, and it's time for the Impact Sound.

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Yeah, I am so grateful to be back in the saddle again. This is the new sound going out to everyone out there, you know. Everyone who wants to put their fist down for a weekend, put the tools down, take a deep breath, but you know you got to get back to it.

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Some say they were born to fight, some say they were born to hate, but we know every man and every woman was born to love.

Going out to all the great pretenders out there. I think we're all pretending like we're okay these days. 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And here's Slim Smith with Lesson of Love.

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Hello, soul people. Hello, broken-hearted people. This is the Impact Sound right here, bringing you fantastic music of all kinds. Every Saturday from 1 to 2 p.m. Hope you got good plans tonight.

Hey girl, come inside. Oh, you're not gonna stay? Okay, well, look, I know things have been hard between you and me. But before you start pointing fingers, I know what we got to do.

This has been another transmission from the Impact Sound. I hope you're all doing all right out there, but let's be real. Who is? For all my brokenhearted people, I'll see you next week.

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This is the Hot Fudge Sundays show. I'm Tanya, your host for the next 2 hours, so I'm going to be playing a lot of tunes for you. We're starting you off with a track from Fred Neil from 1966. This is the Cynic Crust Pete Fred John Raga. X-Ray.

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Peace. Peace. Peace. Peace. Peace. Peace. Peace. 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Peace. Peace. Peace. Peace. Peace. Peace. Peace. Peace. Peace. Peace. Peace. 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Peace. Peace. Peace. Peace. Peace. Peace. Peace. Peace. Peace. Peace. Peace. Peace. Peace. Peace. Peace. Peace. Peace. Peace. Peace. Peace. Peace. Peace. Peace. Peace. Peace. Peace. Peace. Peace. Peace. Peace. Peace. Peace. Peace. Peace. Peace. Peace. Peace. Peace. Peace. Peace. Peace. Peace. Peace. Peace. Peace. Peace. Peace. Peace. Peace. Peace. Peace. Peace. Peace. Peace. Peace. Peace. Peace. Pe

0: Some people are walking slow out of the rolling, slowly ramping Spanish Sea. It's 2:30 a.m. There's not much light at all. Very little moon, but many stars and an occasional pair of headlights running fences along the coastal road, rounding the bend, swinging in and out.
1: The room has a large bed, a small plane,
0: a man lies on the beach.
1: Two travel bags sit in a corner. There's a movie camera lying nearby on the floor as well, but little else. The room itself is a half circle with the bed against the diametric wall, and the curved wall full of tall, thin windows, a ring of them, variously with open curtains which look out.
0: There is no light,
1: or the green,
0: no white, only grays and black.
1: I love
0: this
1: you.
0: This time it is her who is pressing
1: you for me now.
0: I can't
1: this
0: go on
1: for
0: like
1: you.
0: This.
1: And what shall become of us
0: now?
1: This thought is for you. You are in my head now, in my present tense.
0: Have you kicked through leaves in the city?

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Tap, tap, tapping with his cane. 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Tap, tap, tapping with his cane.

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They hop and bop. 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
1: 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My name is DJ Gillyflower, and this is Turtles Have Short Legs.

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I am your host, DJ Gillyflower. We just heard from a long-running Australian project, Pelican Daughters, from a forthcoming release entitled The Low Bar, which will be out on C'est Des Césaires in October. We heard the first single from the release, Princesse Féerique. Before that, Suzanne Lewis from her self-titled album. It was originally released on CD in 2000 by Sedimental. It has just gotten a lovely vinyl repress and remaster, care of Portland's own Concentric Circles label. Suzanne Lewis, now also based in Portland. We heard Five Shades of White. Before that, Seahorses out of the UK, working in the late 80s and early 90s. There's a new anthology of their work on Goaty Tapes entitled 1989 through 1992. We heard That No Net Can Catch. Before that, we heard a snippet of field recordings made in Italy by Felicity Mangan, and beginning the set, Lao Now, from the album Shallow, the soundtrack to the film Shallow Island of Souls. The soundtrack came out in 2020 on the Phono label. And alongside the music of Lao Now, it also features sound environment field recordings by Yanna Laine. The name of the track, Yatanein Meren Uli, Across the Frozen Sea. Playing right now, it is You'll Never Get to Heaven from their lovely album Wave Your Moonlight Hat for the Snowfall Train. It came out in 2021 on Seance Center. This is Pink and Gold and Blue. Thank you so much for listening to Turtles Have Short Legs and for tuning in to X-Ray FM today. There's still a lot more to come.

You're listening to X-Ray FM to the program Turtles Have Short Legs. I am your host, DJ Gillyflower. We just heard from Synergy Trilogy out of Australia. Self-titled release came out this year on Infinite Expanse. We heard Sian, S-I-A-N. Regno Maggiore before that, out of Italy. From La Poesia dell'Infinito Presente on Gang of Ducks, that's a new release. We heard AOS. Prior to that, a very brief track from Relique de Rose, self-titled release on Les Disques Omnisons. We heard Prendre le temps d'écouter. Before that, it was music from Addis Yats. From the album Musique Domestique, it is out in 2026. Just now, on the Akira label, we heard Felibres. Beginning the set, it was Ai Aso from her 2020 release on Ideologic Organ, The Faintest Hint. We heard the track entitled Scene. Playing right now, it is Big Band collaborating with A&H from the album Cloud Shaped. Just out on Dead Currencies, this track is called Division by Zero. So X-Ray FM is in the final home stretch of our official move to a new home, which will be at the corner of Southeast 10th and Hawthorne in partnership with Kickstand Comedy. X-Ray is paying for the move, largely with contributions from donors like you. 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As always, I do most sincerely thank you for tuning into X-Ray FM and for listening to Turtles Have Short Legs today. Coming up after this track, we'll hear new music from Ibile Sguardia Ferraguti and Frank Rosalie.

You're listening to X-Ray FM to the program Turtles Have Short Legs. I am your host, DJ Gillyflower. We just heard from Sechimataka from a forthcoming release on the Stroom label that will be entitled A Cup, A Horse, and Signs That Point at Wells. The name of the track we heard was Half of a Moon. Prior to that, Sheila Chandra from a new collection of her live recordings entitled Echo on the Real World label. We heard Sacred Stones. Prior to that, a project of Andrew Chalk, Radio Selena, new release on his Faraway Press label entitled In a Silent Night. We heard Mirage. Beginning the set, Ibelis, Guardia Ferragutti, and Frank Rosalie from their forthcoming release entitled O, which will be out on International Anthem. We heard the track X. Playing right now, Roxane Metayer from Palais de Sève. Release on the Marionette label from 2023, this track, Ramour de Vieille Arbre. I only have one track left after this in my hour today. We'll hear from a really nice new LP from Faith Colloquia and Tashi Dorji on the Whited Sepulcher label. And Their Power Was Alive. We'll hear Silica's Last Word. I highly encourage you to keep attuned to X-Ray FM throughout your Tuesday for a fabulous string of music programs, beginning with Very Good Plus, hosted by DJ Ed. That is up next. For right now, I'm DJ Gillyflower, signing off the microphone. I'll see you next time for another edition of Turtles Have Short Legs on X-Ray FM.

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I'm Cosmic Grifter, and this is Growing Gently Insane. I missed my show last week because I had my brother in town from Washington, D.C., and I was out at museums and hiking around, but I am happy to be back. Today's show is called Comfort Zone, so these are going to be pretty warm in tone and have some really nice harmonies. As always, though, I will throw in some oddball stuff. I do have some private press stuff that I picked up that is pretty fun. But anyways, let's get this show going. Remember, radio is yours.

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I'm Cosmic Grifter, and this is Growing Gently Insane. Let me give you the rundown on what we just listened to, going in reverse. That last song was called To Be by the band Green. Prior to that, it was the song In the Land of Gray and Pink by Caravan. I've been looking for that record for quite some time, and I came upon a Japanese pressing, so I was pretty stoked to find that this week. Prior to that, it was the song Who Am I by Country Joe and the Fish. I've had that record for quite some time, but I recently got an upgrade copy. That LP was supposed to come with a big fold-out color fish game that you were supposed to cut pieces out and play as a board game, and I found it very hard to actually find LPs with the inserts, so when I did find one earlier this year that was intact, I was quite happy. I do want to play the game, however. It means I have to find another copy of the game, so it might take a little while. Prior to that, it was the song Pudding Street by C-Train, and we started off the set with the song Firefly by The Cake. Let's get back to it. Remember, radio is yours.

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I'm Cosmic Grifter, and this is Growing Gently Insane. Well, that portion of the show sure turned into kind of a downer, but let me give you the rundown on what we just listened to going in reverse. That last song was With Tomorrow by Gene Clark. Prior to that, it was Treat Me Bad by Moby Grape. Then it was I've Got Confidence by Eternity. That is 70s private press Christian rock, and I couldn't resist getting that record because the cover was amazing. And I love that kind of loungy, deep vocal feel that that track had. Prior to that, it was Eden's Cove by Eden Abes. Then it was Down Through the Night by Hawkwind. And we started off this set with The Things We Said Today by The Pleasure Fair. We have about 20 minutes left in the show, so let me give you the rundown on what we're going to listen to. We're going to start off with the song CID in Uruk by Amon Duel, followed by the song Song for Wild by Mark Fry. That'll be followed by the song Incarnation by Dagobert Bohm. Then it's going to be the song Weird Caravan by Claus Schulz. And we're going to end the show with the song She Was Good by The Talisman. I'm Cosmic Grifter. Catch me next time on Growing Gently Insane. Remember, radio is yours.

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2: 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Radio is yours. It is Friday, October 2nd, 2026. It's a beautiful day in Portland, Oregon, and you're listening to Judy's World on xray.fm. I'm DJ Casualana. First up in the mix is DJ Troubled Youth. We're here every Friday night, 8 p.m. to 10 p.m. And in the real world at a party called Judy. Thanks for listening. Hope you have a beautiful

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2: 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Hey, y'all. So Bob Dylan once said, "The times, they are a-changin'." And in these times right now, there's a lot of changes that need to go on. So here's to hoping that things switch to the better. And this show is dedicated to that hope. So here's Brian Andrews with "The Older I Get."

That was Crosby, Stills, Nash, and Young taking us all the way to Ohio. Creedence Clearwater Revival, known for being one of the most recognizable sounds of their era. This is Lodi.

me people, there's a story I would tell about a brave young Indian you should remember well. From the land of the Pima Indian, a proud and noble band who farmed the Phoenix Valley in Arizona land. Down their ditches a thousand years, the waters grew Ira's people's crops, till the white man stole their water rights and the sparkling water stopped. Now Ira's folks were hungry, and their land grew crops of weeds. When war came, Ira volunteered and forgot the white man's greed.

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And when the fight was over, and Old Glory raised, among the men who held it high was the Indian Arahe.

Ira Hayes returned the hero, celebrated through the land. 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Everybody shook his hand, but he was just a Pima Indian. 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At home, nobody cared what Ira'd done, and when did the Indians dance?

Then Ira started drinking hard. 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He died drunk early one morning, alone in the land he fought to save. 2 inches of water in a lonely ditch was a grave for Ira Hayes.

Yeah, call him drunken Ira Hayes, but his land is just as dry, and his ghost is lying thirsty in the ditch where Ira died.

0: The Ballad of Ira Hayes, y'all, by the man in black, the legendary Mr. Johnny Cash.
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Up next, we've got an artist who was a background singer for legendary blues guitar player Eric Clapton. This is Sheryl Crow and her song, Strong Enough.

Y'all, I love that song. That is Don Williams and Tulsa Time. It was covered by Eric Clapton and made a huge hit. So go out and get it. All right, if you're familiar with this show, then you understand that there is no complete playlist without the Marshall Tucker Band. So here's their song, Heard It in a Love Song.

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And that was the band formerly known as the Dixie Chicks, now known as the Chicks, with Travelin' Soldiers. Time for some Irma Jackson by Merle Haggard.

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That was One Horse Town with Blackberry Smoke, and one of the greatest new southern rock, country rock bands out there at the moment.

A yellow-haired lady was buried at sunset. The stranger went free, of course, for you can't hang

That was Red Haired Stranger by Barbarossa himself. Yes, the last remaining member of the Highwaymen. That's Willie Nelson. So let's take a moment and listen to the great Emmylou Harris's Hobo Lullaby.

0: How about that, y'all? Leanne Rimes with Blue. Now let's hear from one of our sponsors.
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0: 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Up next, this one goes out to all you blue-collar workers out there, 9 to 5 by Dolly Parton.

Much too young to feel this damn old. Yeah, that's right. The man with friends in low places. That's Garth Brooks. All right. So how many Eagles fans do we have here? I'm not talking about the football team. I'm talking about the Eagles. This is Seven Bridges Road.

There are stars in the southern sky.

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1: 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Next up, we've got a song for all us blue-collar workers out there. Yep, that's right, the craziest man in country music. He once tried to steal Loretta Lynn's Cadillac. But anyway, here's Johnny Paycheck with Take This Job and Shove It.

Up next, we've got Robert Earl King. Keen, right? The Road Goes On Forever by Robert Earl Keen.

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0: Oh, yes, that was I'm Gonna Miss Her by the amazing guitar player in country music these days, Brad Paisley.
1: How y'all doing? How you holding up out there? A little while ago, you remember when Coachella was going on out in California, and I was on my way out there, and my daughter Amy was riding with me on the bus, and she said, you know, I had a dream about you writing a song called Peaceful Solution. And I said, well, that sounds pretty good. So I laid down, tried to go to sleep, but I got up and wrote the song. And I'd like to tell you the words to it and do it for you and get everybody out here to help us do it. It's called There Is a Peaceful Solution. It's called A Peace Revolution. And let's take back America. It was a dream, so believe it and get ready to receive it, and we'll take back America.

America. There is a war and we're in it, and I know we can win it. Let's just take back America.

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Between the hours of 10 p.m. and 6 a.m., KXRY may broadcast material that could be offensive to some members of our audience. Listener discretion is advised. Welcome to the Heavy Metal Sewing Circle. I'm DJ Nate C. Thanks to Ramaphone and the Denim Dinner Party for an excellent hour of music before this. An hour of hard rock and heavy metal ahead on a special uplifting theme. You can be the judge, but we're going to start off tonight with Link Wray and the Raymen back in 1969 with Climbing a High Wall.

That was Black Widow with the song Floating from 1972. Before that, Brian Auger and the Trinity with I Want to Take You Higher. And we heard the Velvet Underground off their 1970 album Loaded with Head Held High. Is the theme coming to you yet? Are you feeling uplifted? If you want to reach out to me, you can hit me on the DJ text line, 971-220-KXRY. Or if you're listening to the archive at some time that is not between 10 and 11 p.m. on Wednesday night, you can email me at heavymetalladiesnight@gmail.com. If you're still interested in tickets to see the Aussie Back to the Beginning film, feel free to email me and I'll let you know if there's any tickets left. Next up, we're going to hear some Nazareth from 1976. This is Lift the Lid.

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That was Uriah Heep with Stay on Top from 1983. Before that, we heard Motley Crue with Take Me to the Top off Too Fast for Love, and Def Leppard with High and Dry. Moving into the 90s, from Tad's Salt Lick EP, produced by Steve Albini, this is the song High on the Hog.

That was Wilhaven with Climbing Out This Bottle from their 1997 El Diablo debut. Love that record so much. We also heard Voivod with Rise off Phobos, and Sepultura with the title track from Arise. Next up, we're going to hear Enslaved with Ascension.

Thanks, as always, for tuning in each week. We're going to complete tonight's uplifting episode with a little Goat Snake from their 2015 Black Age Blues album. This is Elevated Man. See you next Wednesday.

0: songwriter Al Perez a soulful performer masterfully woven, whether he's on his acoustic guitar solo or backed by his five-member live band. 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

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This is Skybound Station. I am Rachel Good. It is an honor to be broadcasting for you today. And yeah, we just heard a song from Dana Gillespie, the title track off Foolish Seasons. I see no reason to waste any more time with conversation. Let's just keep the music going with Grin.

A nice long set, as ever-changing as the weather has been recently. A lot of different textures and styles there. We heard Warren Zevon with Thule's Blues. That's a demo off the Preludes album, one of my absolute favorites. Before that, Kenny Knight with One Down. We heard the Edgar Broughton Band with Aphrodite. John Martin taking us on a trip through Dreams by the Sea. We heard Joan Baez doing her version of No Expectations, better known as performed by the Rolling Stones. And we started off that set with Nils Lofgren and Grin and Like Rain. Happy Saturday. This is Skybound Station on X-Ray FM. This is coming to you live from my office because X-Ray is still in the process of moving into our beautiful new studio. Thanks to everyone who came out for the block party last weekend. We were so excited to give you a sneak peek of what's to come at 10th and Hawthorne. So visit xray.fm and stay tuned with the progress we're making. Should be opening the doors to this next stage very soon. In the meantime, let's keep things going with Leslie Duncan.

The Great Birch Ansh with Stone Monkey off L.A. Turnaround. Before that, we heard Judy Collins with her take on Donovan's Sunny Goode Street, making it her own. Darren Lee off the Stax Country comp, when Stax, the Stax label, dipped their toe into twangier waters. That was Long Black Train. We heard beautiful freak folk Canadians Fraser and DeBolt with The Waltz of the Tennis Player, one of my very favorite songs, a recurring theme on the show. I have a lot. And we started things off with Leslie Duncan and Everything Changes. 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Always an honor to be coming to you and playing music that I love for this audience and this community. Really grateful for community radio introducing me to all kinds of great tunes. And hopefully you're having the same experience today. Up next, we've got something from Don Nix.

Kathy Stack. There's no hurry. Wyoming looking out. Fleetwood Mac with a demo of That's All Right, which showed up as Designs of Love at some point in their discography. Before that, Don Nix, She Don't Want a Lover, She Just Wants a Friend. I am Rachel Good. You have been listening to Skybound Station. Keep X-Ray tuned in for another great Saturday. Plenty of good music, hours of good music ahead. 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
2: 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You're about to hear a rebroadcast of The Women's Mosaic. The Women's Mosaic is a show that explores the real lives of local women through story-rich interviews with co-hosts Karen Morrison and Elizabeth Madrigal. They expose what works and what doesn't to enhance the well-being of women in our greater community. So you can catch new episodes of The Women's Mosaic every second and fourth Tuesday here on KXRW from 7 to 7:30 p.m. Again, this is a KXRW-created show with co-hosts Karen Morrison and Elizabeth Madrigal. The Women's Mosaic new episodes drop the second and fourth Tuesdays at 7 p.m.
3: I'm Elizabeth Madrigal.
4: And I'm Karen Morrison.
3: And we're the hosts of The Women's Mosaic, where the real lives of women and girls are shared and celebrated.
4: In this space, we honor the feminine and amplify the voices of women speaking their truth.
3: The Women's Mosaic delves into the real lives of local women through story-rich interviews, learning what works and what doesn't to enhance the health and well-being of women in our community.
4: We strive to share unique perspectives, resource sharing, and instructions on how to be kind by any means necessary. Welcome to the Women's Mosaic.

0: Welcome to the very first episode of the Women's Mosaic. Today's guest is Dr. Damilola Olupona. Dr. Olupona moved to the United States with her family from Nigeria at age 17. She graduated with a Bachelor of Science degree in mathematics, and then she attended Nova Southeastern University College of Osteopathic Medicine, where she received her medical degree and a master's in public health. She did her residency program at Southern Illinois University Family Medicine Program in Quincy, Illinois. She has been a Kaiser Permanente physician since 2018 and practices family medicine in Battleground, Washington. Outside of work, she enjoys plants, spending time with loved ones, and all kinds of shows and travel. Dr. Olupona shares her experience on so much we couldn't fit it all in one episode. Make yourself comfortable for part one of Elizabeth Madrigal and Karen Morrison's conversation with Dr. Damilola Olupona.
1: We're very fortunate today to have our first guest, Dr. Damilola Olupona, who practices family medicine in Battleground and Vancouver, Washington. She was born and raised in Nigeria, where both of her parents were in the medical field. At 17, she immigrated to the United States to attend college and decided to pursue medicine as her way of providing care to people. We have so many questions about women's health. We're very eager to ask her. So thanks so much for being here today, Dr. Olupona.
2: Thank you for having me.
1: So I guess, Karen, you want to ask the first question?
3: My pleasure. As a doctor and a person, what would you like to tell us about yourself?
2: I think what I would like to say is that I'm just a woman just like everybody else. And I think that in society, sometimes people put like doctors on a sort of like pedestal, you know, and I don't necessarily like that feeling or comfortable with that feeling. And so I want to be seen just like, you know, a normal, everyday other person with just a little bit more knowledge in certain things.
1: Well, that sounds sort of wonderful, except she, full disclosure, she is my doctor. And she got me when she said one day, after I was being very critical of my lack of effort in a particular area, it might be a good idea to give myself a little grace. I'm just passing that on. It was one of the most meaningful things any doctor has ever said to me, and I'm still trying to do it. So I'd like to ask you another question here. Vaccination is considered one of the top 10 20th century health achievements. Yet there is a vocal anti-vax contingent, and particularly in Clark County, which is very distressing. So how is vaccination handled in your practice? And I know this is one of your passions, so I would like you to go on as long as you want to. When you run out of steam, we'll ask you another question.
2: Okay. So thankfully, I work for an organization that is very pro-vaccine, and so that really helps when, you know, we talk about that as an organization. So I'll talk about what I do, like, in my practice, and then also what we do, you know, in the organization as a whole. I've always been pro-vaccine even since I was in medical school, and so it's just something that I've been passionate about. You know, my previous job prior to working for Kaiser Permanente, all the medical assistants, everybody who worked with me always knew, like, whenever patients came in, you know, it was one of the things that, you know, we talked to them about was, you know, let's get you up to date on your immunizations if you weren't up to date on it. I work for Kaiser Permanente, and one of the things that we do with our electronic medical records that is very helpful is that it has a list, you know, of the vaccinations that people are due for. And so we have something called the patient support tool that every time people come in, you know, for an office visit, the medical assistants, they print, and so they give that to the clinician, you know, that the patient is seen, and then they highlight, you know, the things that they're due for. So, well, I don't work at the other clinic, so I can't really speak to what they do, but this is what is supposed to be happening in all of Kaiser Permanente, is that when the medical assistants are rooming the patients, you know, they talk to them and say, hey, you are due for these vaccines. Would you like to get them today? And if they say yes, you know, they give them the paperwork to fill out, you know, so that way, we can make sure we get them the vaccines before they leave. If they say no, they will write it on the paper that they say no, so that, you know, when the clinician comes in to see them, you know, then they can say, hey, you know, the medical assistant, you know, mentioned that you had said no to these vaccines. Like, did you want to talk about them? Like, you know, whether you have questions about the vaccines, you know, what are your reasonings? You know, what's your reasoning for saying no, you know, for the vaccine, so we can have, you know, a conversation, you know, about it. Because sometimes it's, you know, people want more information about the vaccine. And so, you know, having the clinician, like, talk to them about it, you know, it can help change that no, you know, to a yes. You know, sometimes, and there are people who, because of, you know, the culture, you know, that they're from, or like they have a lot of misgivings about vaccines, you know, because they're like, well, you know, the government has put things in the vaccine, or, you know, things like that. And, you know, that is just, there's nothing that I'm going to be able to do to change their mind. But it's like, okay, you know, let's at least have that conversation. And so for the people who are on the fence, you know, it might be, okay, we'll have this conversation. Maybe it's a no today, but maybe, you know, that no, that was a firm no. We're not like scooching you a little bit, you know, towards, you know, a maybe, and then hopefully, you know, something in the future, it will be a yes. And so, yeah, so it's just like having that repeated conversation. But I think one of the things that I'll have to say, like in the beginning of my career, I probably was a little bit forceful about, like, you know, pushing vaccines. And then I had to pull back and say, I don't want anybody to feel bad about, you know, their choice, because it is your choice and their body. And like, my job is to educate them about, you know, this is what I recommend. Like, you know, these are the recommendations, and I'm doing it because we want to protect you, and you have your reasons, you know, for not wanting the vaccine. But like, I don't want that to affect our relationship with me being, you know, your doctor. Like, I still want you to be able to trust all the other things that I say about your health, and not feel like because we don't agree, you know, on this vaccine issue, like you can't talk to me about other things, or like I'm not going to take anything else that you say, you know, seriously. So it's like, you know, I want us to continue, you know, with our relationship, even if we disagree, you know, about this, because I think that, you know, it's very important, you know, for you to get vaccinated. And like in battleground, like, you know, we like, especially like the Russian population and the Ukrainian population have specific stuff about vaccines. And I think like some of it is just like, you know, has been passed down from generations about like not trusting the government and, you know, medical care that comes from that. And so, you know, they don't want vaccines. And then now vaccines have also become a very like political thing as well. And so that has also made, you know, people who were getting vaccines before and were getting, you know, their children vaccinated, and now they're like, well, I'm not going to do it anymore. And I'm like, okay, you know, let's, like, okay, if you're not going to do all of them, are you willing to do one of them? Like, you know, so it's like, you know, sometimes trying to like bargain with people and say, okay, you know, what are you willing, you know, to do, you know, you know, when it comes to vaccines, so we can at least get, you know, your kids some of them. And sometimes it's saying, okay, you know, like for kids especially, you can't go to school or daycare, you know, without some of these vaccines. Yes, you know, you can sign paperwork to say that, you know, you have a religious or a philosophical, you know, reason for not getting vaccines, but not in the state of Washington, you can't for measles anymore. Like, it has to be a medical reason, you know, for you to say your child is not going to get the measles vaccine. So unless you're planning on homeschooling, like for you to, you know, for your child to go to daycare, they have to get the measles vaccine, because in 2007 to 2018, there was a measles outbreak. And so it's like, you know, just having those conversations, you know, with, you know, people about, you know, the importance of it. And I think a lot of it is because, you know, vaccines have done what they're supposed to do. And so they've been very effective. And so people just think, well, you know, all of this stuff is like, you know, it's just like a cold, you know, like they have chicken pox and they'll be fine. And, you know, but it's like people suffered and people died, you know, from a lot of this like illnesses, and vaccines, you know, have prevented, you know, a lot of illnesses and diseases and deaths, and they've done what they're supposed to do. And so we don't know people who've suffered, you know, from these things. And so we forget, you know, how bad things can be. And so we're just like, well, it doesn't matter. You know, we're not going to, you know, we're not going to choose to, we're not vaccinated. And so we are seeing more and more cases of things, you know, coming up. So, yeah, so I think, in our office, like at the Battleground office, we're all very pro-vaccine. And so, like, you know, all the clinicians and like the medical assistants all know that's an expectation when a patient comes in. You know, you talk to them about the vaccines. If they say no, they let us as a clinician know, so that way we talk to the patients as well to say, hey, you know, you're due for this vaccine. This is why, you know, we recommend it for you, because, you know, you have this certain medical condition, or because of your age, or all this stuff. And we go from there.
1: So. Thank you so much. I will put in a pitch for vaccinations for measles, because my grandfather at 9 lost his hearing because of a case of measles when they didn't have vaccinations for it. So I'm with you all the way, 100%.
3: Okay. And just switching gears just a little bit, what should the concerns and wellness criteria be for teenage girls?
2: So I think for teenage girls, especially in the day and age that we are now, I think that mental health, you know, is a huge, you know, a huge concern and a huge thing that, you know, needs to be on the forefront when they go in for their well child, you know, their well visits, and also even like for parents, you know, to be on the lookout for, because with social media and with a lot of you know, of teenage girls, you know, a lot of teenage girls, you know, being on social media, you know, and being, you know, aware of different things, like that can have a very big impact on their mental health. Mm-hmm. And so I think like having, you know, conversations, you know, when they come in for their well, you know, mm-hmm. when they come in for their well child, we do have conversations with them, you know, about how they're doing mentally. You know, they're being bullied, they're being picked up, like, you know, what kind of their habits on social media are. But like parents also like being on the lookout to say, hey, you know, is your teenager withdrawing, like, you know, more? I mean, yes, there's some of the, you know, their teenager, they're not going to be they don't mm-hmm. want to hang out with their parents, you know, as much, because, you know, they're a teenager, like they want to hang out with their friends more. But it's like, are they also not wanting to hang out with their friends? You know, are they like all of a sudden, like, you know, losing a lot of weight, you know, and now before maybe they were wearing, you know, t-shirts, but now they're always wearing long sleeved, you know, all the time, because that could be maybe they're cutting. And so they're wearing long sleeves so that nobody sees, you know, where they're cutting. So like have their grades dropped suddenly, where, you know, previously they were straight A students and now it's like, you know, they're making C's and D's, you know, so like trying to figure out, you know, what's going on. So I think it's going to be really a lot of mental health, but I think also like talking about their cycles, because, you know, people are not always open about that. And so it's like, you know, teenagers think, well, that's normal, you know. But I'm like, well, if you're, you know, bleeding and having to change your sheets every night because you know your menstrual cycle is so heavy, that's not normal. Like, you know, that's too much bleeding. So let's talk about, you know, what's going on and like what we can do, you know, to help with that.
1: That's wonderful. Wonderful advice. I wish someone had told me when I was a young girl, there are options. So as far as women and motherhood, a lot of women are postponing having children, you know, for educational reasons, for economic reasons. And I know that there are a lot of concerns. I know the word now, geriatric pregnancy, is rarely used because it makes everybody tweak. But advanced maternal age is considered 35 plus.
2: Correct.
1: Could you talk about what you think the path should be, the choices, the education on that for women who are trying to make this decision? Say, you know, it used to be before 30, mm-hmm. and now, you know, everything's changed.
2: Yeah. So I think that people really should start thinking about that decision, you know, way before they turn 35. So if you're like, well, you know, right now I want to focus on my career and I'm going to hold off, you know, having kids until later. If you're in a place to financially be able to do it, then I think, like, you know, thinking about egg retrieval and maybe storing your eggs might be a good thing, you know, to start thinking about. It is expensive. Unfortunately, a lot of insurances, like, don't cover it. But, you know, I think that it's something that people, you know, can look, you know, should look into. Because, unfortunately, it's just as you get older, like, the quality of your eggs do diminish over time. And the amount of eggs that you have, you know, diminishes over time, you know, as well. But it's also not impossible, you know, to have kids over the age of 35. Like, lots of women, you know, get pregnant over the age of 35, even without fertility treatment, you know. So I think that people also should not get discouraged, you know, if they're like, well, you know, I'm not in a place financially where I can do egg retrieval and storage because I'm still in school and whatever reason. But it's like, you know, don't be discouraged. Like, keep doing whatever you're doing. And then when you get to that, to the point in your life, you know, when you're ready to have kids, then, you know, try. And if you've tried for a year, well, if you're over 35, usually it's if you've tried for 6 months, that assumes you're in a heterosexual relationship and you've tried for 6 months and you've not been able to have children, then that's when we recommend, like, you know, going to a fertility, you know, clinician and, like, talking about, okay, what the next steps are, because it might be, okay, you need to be on medication to help you release more eggs, you know, when you ovulate, you know, doing a sperm count for your partner, you know, just there's a lot of options.
1: Thank you.
3: The organization WHO wants people to stop drinking alcohol to lower their cancer risk. Do you have any recommendations on this for women?
2: So, I mean, I'm sure, you know, there was a lot of studies done to for them to come up with that recommendation. But I'm also like, you know, we only have one life. And and I don't know that I will tell people to not drink alcohol ever for the rest of your life. Because, I mean, I personally don't enjoy alcohol, but I think that moderation, you know, is key. And so, like, you know, when we talk about, you know, the amount that women should drink, usually we talk about, you know, like, one drink a day is kind of the recommendation for women, you know, to drink. So I think if, you know, people are sticking to that standards and kind of looking at what else, you know, in your life is putting you at risk for heart disease, then I think that that's really, like, I think it really should be looking at the whole picture. So if it's, you know, you don't smoke, you exercise, you know, regularly, you don't have a family history of early cardiovascular disease, you know, or stroke, you don't have high blood pressure, or if you have high blood pressure, your blood pressure is well controlled. You know, you don't have diabetes or you have well controlled diabetes. So, like, if you don't have any other risk factors, and the only thing is, like, you know, you have a glass of wine with dinner, then I'm not going to say, you know, give up your glass of wine with dinner. Now, if you, you know, smoke a pack of cigarettes a day, you have high blood pressure, you have all these other, like, risk factors, then it's like, okay, we really need to be having a conversation about, like, reducing, you know, your risk factors, you know, for heart disease. And, you know, maybe it is then, okay, you need to give up, like, if the alcohol is the one thing that you're like, okay, I can give up the alcohol, then yes, you know, give up the alcohol. So I won't say, like, a blanket statement, like, everybody should give it out. I think it's more looking at the individual risk factors of the patient.
3: Thank you.
1: Well, you're listening to the Women's Mosaic. Our guest today is Dr. Damilola Olopona, and she is talking about women and girls and health and reducing your risk of dying in the nicest way. We'll be back in a moment. Don't go anywhere now. We thank you for joining us.

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0: Welcome back to the Women's Mosaic. I'm Karen Morrison with Elizabeth Madrigal. And today we are chatting with Dr. O, who practices family medicine in Battleground, Washington.
1: So now it's my turn again. 45% of American women, 20 and up, already have some cardiovascular disease, according to the CDC.
2: Center for Disease Prevention and Control.
1: I was really shocked by this. 20 plus? And, you know, it's a government statistic, which probably means it's undercounting. So I just thought, wow, here, you know, at my age, I'm thinking heart disease, but I wasn't thinking that at 20.
2: I haven't read the article, but I think I'll like to see, like, what exactly do they count as cardiovascular disease? But because they could also be talking about, you know, some just a little bit of plaque, you know, on the blood vessel, which is very common, you know, to see in people. And I think nowadays we're seeing that more in people because, you know, lifestyles are very different from where they were, you know, in the past where we're not as active. You know, the foods that we're eating are very different from what they were. And so I think that's probably why we are seeing, you know, an increase in cardiovascular disease. And I think some of the things that people can do, you know, to help with decrease that is, you know, eating less processed foods, which can be difficult because you come home from work, you know, you just want to have dinner, and processed foods are the fastest things, you know, to be able to eat as opposed to, like, you know, getting your vegetables, cutting them out, and like doing all of those things that's going to take you 30 minutes to an hour before you have dinner ready. And so, you know, convenience makes things, I mean, it's convenient, but it's not always the healthiest, you know, thing to eat. And I think also, like, making space for exercise, because it can be hard sometimes to fit that into the schedule, also depending on, you know, what kind of job or what your socioeconomic status is. Because if you're having to work 2 to 3 jobs to make ends meet, then there's no way you're going to be able to fit exercise, you know, into your routine because you're worried about how am I going to pay rent, how am I going to pay all my bills and all of those things, and, oh, going to the gym or, you know, going for a 30-minute walk, like, that's not a priority, you know, at that time. But also, you know, just the stress of life can increase cardiovascular disease as well. Yeah,
1: it's a tough one, isn't it?
2: It really is.
1: And, you know, I guess one of the things I always wonder about is women. We always make sure everybody else is okay. Mm-hmm. You know, like, we get our kids to the dentist. We get our, you know, daughters to get their pap smears or their, you know, mammograms. But when it comes to ourselves, I mean, I think the most vivid example for me was Elizabeth Edwards, the presidential candidate's wife who died of breast cancer because she had 2 little children as a second family and didn't get her mammogram. I still wonder, you know, what we can do to encourage women. You hear this, women out there? We need you to take care of yourselves. You got a role model for your daughters, and you got a role model for your sons, too. And I have to do it. That's why I'm just saying this out loud for myself.
2: Yeah, I think that is, like, you know, a very important thing for people because it's, if you're not taking care of yourself, you can't really take care of other people because then you get to a place where you have nothing else to give because you have not replenished things for yourself. And so, you know, I think that's what, you know, I try to encourage people when they come to see me, you know, and try to frame it that way is that, you know, you need gas to be able to, like, give to people. And so, you know, and I give it to as homework. And I'm like, okay, the next time we meet, you're going to have to tell me the things that you did for yourself. Like, you know, and you have to spend time, you know, an hour a week is all I'm asking.

0: that time to your, for yourself and to yourself to be able to replenish, you know, to be able to give out. Because yes, you know, a lot of women are like, they put themselves last, you know, and it's like, and they feel like taking care of themselves is being selfish because, oh, you know, I need to do this for my kid and I need to do that, you know, for my partner, you know, or my parents or like whoever. And I'm like, it's great that you're taking care of all of those people like in your life. And, you know, and that's part of why they love you. But it's also wearing you thin because you're not taking time for yourself. And it's, you know, causing your blood pressure to be high. Like, you know, it's causing some of these other health issues. And it's causing you to be anxious all the time because you're so worried about all these other people and not taking time for yourself. So I think that, you know, people need to change their mindset a little bit. And I think like part of it is also, you know, the way that we've been brought up, you know, that expectation of, you know, as a woman, like it's your responsibility to take care of people. And I think that, you know, we also have to be changing that mindset of yes, you know, as a human, you should, you know, care for other people in your life, but not at the cost of yourself.
1: That's the end of part one of our conversation with today's guest, Dr. Damilola Olupona. We'd like to thank her for providing us with so much valuable insight, and there's plenty more in part two of our conversation, which will air next month. We'll be right back after this message.
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0: 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This show is going to take you on an unforgettable adventure through the silver screen. I'm your guide, Austin Reed. Join me as we delve deep into the realms of Hollywood's finest creations and hidden gems along the way. Movies have the power to transport us to incredible worlds, evoke a wide range of emotions, and ignite our imaginations like nothing else. They capture our hearts, challenge our minds, and provide us with a much-needed escape from the ordinary. Flick Fix is here to celebrate the magic of cinema, to honor the art of storytelling, and to light up a passionate flame within each and every one of you. So grab your popcorn, dim the lights, and get ready to immerse yourself in a world of lights, camera, and action. Hello, everyone, and welcome to the first episode of Flick Fix. I'm your host, Austin Reed, and I cannot express how thrilled I am to be your guide on this cinematic journey. In this show, we'll explore a mix of both classic and contemporary films, delving into what makes them shine and where they may fall short. But it's not just blockbusters that capture my attention. I'm equally drawn to uncovering hidden gems that often go unnoticed. But I must emphasize something very, very important. This is just my opinion. If you disagree, that's fine. Perfect. Feel free to disagree. After all, diversity in perspectives is what makes discussing films so engaging. I just love it. And to put your mind at ease, rest assured, most of my reviews are going to be spoiler-free, except some premises and select scenes. But I'm pretty committed to preserving the magic of storytelling, because I want people to be surprised. Now, there's something I really need to address. So the concept of this show has been brewing in my mind for quite a few months, and finally, we've reached the long-awaited premiere. However, I need to acknowledge that the movie industry is obviously experiencing some turbulent times. Both the Writers Guild of America and the Screen Actors Guild have initiated a joint strike, demanding fair wages for their hard work. And personally, absolutely, I stand in solidarity with these writers and actors, advocating their right to just fair compensation. Just pay your workers and, you know, keep their passions going. Oh well. You know, it's essential to clarify that this issue doesn't solely affect those wealthy A-listers. Countless actors, including background players and supporting cast members, are struggling to make ends meet. The movie-making process involves a vast array of dedicated professionals, like writers and editors, composers, makeup artists, set designers, so much. The list can go on and on. As challenging as it is, the strike is a necessary measure to ensure that these individuals can continue contributing their artistry and providing us with the entertainment that helps us escape the stresses of everyday life. With that all said, here are the movies that I will be talking about in this specific episode. These are all films that I've recently seen and have been really wanting to talk about. First, we'll get technological with the film BlackBerry. Then I'm going to talk about one of the new DC superhero films, The Flash. Then I'm going to talk about Wes Anderson's latest creation, Asteroid City. And finally, a lesser-known gem that's just been, I don't know, it's been in my brain for a while, and it's worth talking about. And it's called Past Lives. So all that is coming up. The first movie that I will be talking about is BlackBerry. Here we go. The story of the meteoric rise and catastrophic demise of the world's first smartphone. Check this out.
1: Yeah, what can I do for you?
2: Okay, picture a cell phone and an email machine all in one thing. There is a free wireless internet signal all across North America, and nobody has figured out how to use it. It's like the Force. Sorry, have you seen Star Wars?
1: No.
2: That guy is sketchy. I don't think he's sketchy. The guy's a shark.
1: I know how to market it, and I know who we can sell it to. But I want 50% of the company, and I've got to be CEO.
2: I don't know who you think you are, but...
1: Deal.
2: Are you joking?
1: I'm in a race to get this thing to market, and we are a year behind. I need a prototype.
3: I'll do it perfectly, or I don't do it.
1: Mike, are you familiar with the saying, perfect is the enemy of good?
3: Well, good enough is the enemy of humanity.
2: What do you call it?
1: It's called a BlackBerry.
2: Try typing with your thumbs. If we put more phones on these networks, they're going to crash.
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8: You said they were the best engineers in the world.
9: I said they're the best engineers in Canada.
10: They're paying me $10 million.
11: Yeah, me too.
0: So, in recent times, as in 2023, there's been a surge in movies centered around the world of business. These films delve into office meetings, breakthrough ideas, and the dynamics of corporate life. We've had the pleasure of watching Air, a humorous and lighthearted take on Nike, and there is a movie about Flamin' Hot Cheetos. However, for now, my focus is lying on the BlackBerry device. Having previously enjoyed Air, I must admit, BlackBerry managed to captivate me even more. It delves into the cutthroat nature of the tech industry, a world that is in a constant state of change. One of the standout features of this film is its ability to guide viewers through the rise and eventual fall of BlackBerry. Like, you see the success and then just the utter failures. That's not a spoiler. There's no BlackBerries on the market. So trust me. However, what still struck me was how I was still invested in all of this. Like, I felt the story. I knew what was going to happen, but I was still there. We're transported back to the mid-90s, a time when a group of tech-savvy individuals gather in a cramped office, playing Wolfenstein in a LAN party, but having these cutting-edge ideas. And then the movie progresses into the 2000s, where history unfolds, they have the most important device, and then, oh no! Oh man, like, I felt every moment of this movie, and I just loved it. And it's at that moment right there where I can just feel in my gut the company's bleak state and just their scramble, but I knew there was no hope for recovery. Ooh. Let me shine a spotlight on some actors here. Jay Baruchel delivers a great performance as Mike. Really liked it. Someone that has just this vision but is afraid to, like, lose control. Always love that stuff. And Glenn Howerton from It's Always Sunny is also there and does great performing too. Great chemistry between them. And, of course, there's a lot of other great actors that are just kind of aiding into all of just this corporate environment. And, yeah, I spotted a famous YouTuber in there too. Now, I gotta get to some things that bugged me about the movie. First off, the camera work. The whole zooming in thing just reminded me of The Office style of filming, and I do understand what they were going for, but I never really quite got used to it, and maybe it's because I was watching it on a huge screen. It just kind of made me dizzy and gave me a little bit of a headache. So there's that, and the pacing I thought was just too brisk, and it was pretty much zooming through the years without giving us a chance to really savor that vibe. There was a few years that this movie portrayed that I think that more time could have been spent on, but that's about it. So, in a nutshell, BlackBerry is one heck of an entertaining movie that just shines in its own league. If you're into those corporate comedy dramas, you're gonna dig this one big time. Plus, if you're a sucker for 90s and early 2000s nostalgia, like me, you're in for a treat. There's some pretty neat little details in this movie that I really enjoyed. For example, yeah, remember not being able to go on the internet when someone's on the phone? Stuff like that. So yeah, really fun movie and definitely one of the best business movies there was this year. We'll see. I think there's a Beanie Baby movie coming out as well. It just doesn't stop, does it? All right, let's move on. Let's talk about the newest DC superhero film, The Flash. Here's the premise. Barry Allen uses his super speed to change the past, but his attempt to save his family creates a world without superheroes, forcing him to race for his life in order to save the future. Check it out.
12: Tell me something. You can go anywhere. Another timeline. Another universe. So why do you want to stay and fight to save this one? Because this is the world where my mom lives. I'm not going to lose her again.
13: Time has a pattern.
4: that it can't help reliving. Different people, different worlds, drawn to each other like magnets.
10: My face. So my face.
11: If you were to go into the past, you have no idea what the consequences can be.
10: Bruce, I could fix things.
11: You could also destroy everything.
10: This can't be happening. I completely broke the universe.
13: Zod, we've been waiting for you.
10: I created a world with no metahumans. And now there's no one to defend us.
14: Oh. You're... You are...
13: Yeah. I'm Batman.
10: It's not Clark.
15: My name is Kara.
16: I'm Barry.
17: We're Barry.
0: To say this movie had a rocky road is, yeah, that's an understatement. This thing has been tinkered around since the 80s. There's been delays, reshoots, and some controversies that I can best describe as just ick. It's like the movie was jinxed and, you know, hope was just fading fast. And honestly, when I caught a glimpse of the trailer, my excitement levels weren't sky high. I'm actually not a huge superhero person very much. And you know what? I still watch them. And I did want to say I'm surprised. I had a blast with this. This movie is absolutely hilarious, but it also knows how to switch gears and hit you with some really intense and emotional moments. I also need to give a shout out to the score. It's got the classic superhero movie vibe from the 80s and 90s, and it just made me feel like a kid again. It just had that feeling of just adventure. Alright, I gotta dish out some love to the cast. Ezra Miller just nailed it. They did such a magnificent job when they're talking to themselves in the alternate timeline. Like, you can tell that they have different haircuts, so obviously you can tell them apart, but there's so much more than that. You can feel the difference in how they move, talk, and interact with the world. The chemistry Ezra has with themselves is just off the charts, and you actually believe it, which is so hard to do, so well done. And it's too bad there's this icky controversy that's behind them, because I can really use more performances like that. I mean, because of all that, there's lines in this movie that just do not age well at all. It just doesn't work sometimes. Now let's talk about Michael Keaton. The dude's an absolute legend, and I just loved seeing him back in action. He plays a significant role too, not a cameo, which I am so glad. He just owns the role, and you can tell he's fully invested. He's not bored or annoyed. He is back. What else can I say? And I'm glad. And kind of speaking of cameos, there's a lot in here, so keep your eyes peeled. There are some pretty nice surprises. And last but not least, Sasha Kale is amazing as Superwoman. I kind of wish they kept her secret in the trailer, but great cast altogether. Now, I do have some fair share of criticism with this film. First off, the reshoots are pretty obvious. There's a lot of plot that feels really undercooked, and like there was a lot of things that were happening that just didn't get returned to, stuff like that. I mean, not a deal breaker, but I feel like it really downplayed the big threat that was happening in the movie, and it just didn't hit as hard as I hoped it would be. Like, I didn't feel like the danger really had consequences. It was just not used as well as it should be. However, when it comes to criticism of The Flash, there's a huge elephant in the room that people talk about: the CG. And it's been getting a lot of flack left and right, but I've seen it. Is it really that awful? Well, here's the thing. When the CG isn't in your face, it's decent. But there are moments when it's just plain bad. I'm talking PlayStation 1 graphics with a touch of the uncanny valley, and it sucks because there's a lot of delightful Easter eggs that got overshadowed by just those crummy visuals that, I don't know, you don't have time to appreciate them. And it's a shame, because there was a lot of work that was put into this film. All in all, The Flash is really entertaining despite its flaws. Yeah, there's some rough edges, but I found plenty of polish. So, yeah, if that's interesting to you, check it out. All right, let's go take a break. When we come back, I'm going to talk about Wes Anderson's latest film, Asteroid City, followed by a wonderful A24 film called Past Lives. 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
0: 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You are listening to Flick Fix on 99.9 KXRW. And I'm going to move on to a delightful sci-fi comedy drama. That's a lot of genres. From the works of Wes Anderson, it's Asteroid City. The premise is as follows. Following a writer on his world-famous fictional play about a grieving father who travels with his tech-obsessed family to small, rural Asteroid City to compete in a junior stargazing event, only to have his worldview disrupted forever. Check it out.
19: You're not here.
20: We're not there. The car exploded. Come get the girls. I have to stay here with Woodrow.
19: I'm not the chauffeur. I'm the grandfather. Where are you?
20: Asteroid City, Farm Route 6, mile 75.
21: Last train. Junior stargazers and space cadets. Each year we celebrate Asteroid Day, commemorating September 23rd, 3007 BC, when the Arid Plains meteorite made Earth impact.
22: Holy Toledo, that's Mitch Campbell.
23: You were very good in the one about the tramp in the brothel.
22: Thank
23: who gets
22: you.
23: Amnesia and
22: thank
23: becomes
22: you.
23: A pediatrician. You were very awesome.
22: Actually, maybe my favorite character I've ever
23: I don't know why nobody else liked it.
22: Oh.
24: What do those pulses indicate?
22: What?
25: Oh, the beeps and blips? We don't know.
26: Some of our information about outer space may no longer be completely accurate. Anyway, there's still only 9 planets in the solar system as far as we know, Billy?
27: Except now there's an alien.
20: I don't like the way that guy looked at us. The alien.
28: How did he look?
20: Like we're doomed.
28: Maybe we are.
21: I've just informed the president.
23: How long can they keep us in Asteroid City, legally?
29: The world will never be the same.
26: That's an alien doing jumping jacks. That's an alien in a top hat.
29: What's out there? The meaning of life. Maybe there is one.
30: They're strange, aren't they? They're children. Compared to normal people.
31: Yes, that's correct.
26: It's true.
28: I do a nude scene. You want to see it?
20: Huh? Did I say yes?
28: You didn't say anything.
20: I meant yes. My mouth didn't speak.
0: The color palette of teal, mustard yellow, and that light shade of pink. Mix that with the ambiguous flavors of the mid-20th century, and voila, it's a Wes Anderson film. I absolutely adore his movies. Moonrise Kingdom, The Fantastic Mr. Fox, Isle of Dogs, The Grand Budapest Hotel, the list goes on. Granted, not all of his films have been absolute hits for me. Take The French Dispatch, for example. While it wasn't a bad movie, I felt like it was overloaded with Andersonness, almost like a parody. Thankfully, Asteroid City strikes a better balance. So, this film offers intriguing layers. It presents two worlds, the actual story of the play, also named Asteroid City, and the behind-the-scenes of the play, mostly focused on the first staging. This added layer allows us to experience the events from distinct perspectives. On one hand, we see the characters in the play mingling in the desert town, forming connections and relationships. On the other hand, we witness scenes with the playwright, director, and actors of the production. It's a really clever way to depict two different realms. Sometimes the play world breaks the fourth wall into the behind the scenes and vice versa. The juxtaposition is just fascinating. Thankfully, it's easy to distinguish the layers. The play is shown in full color, while the behind-the-scenes footage is in black and white. It took me a little while to figure that out, but now you know too. As always, the cinematography in Anderson's films are always stunning. This one's set in the middle of the desert. Asteroid City showcases the sharp turquoise skies and the reddish-brown dirt, creating a beautiful clash. Each frame feels like a vibrant, old-fashioned postcard you'd find at a gift store. There's always something incredible to feast your eyes upon. Even when the movie transitions to black and white, it still employs breathtaking camera work. And Asteroid City boasts an incredible ensemble cast. We got Jason Schwartzman, Scarlett Johansson, Tom Hanks, Tilda Swinton, Bryan Cranston, just to name very few. Among the talented bunch, my personal favorite was Johansson. She delivers a phenomenal performance as a mysterious and captivating actress, both on and off the play. But the movie itself I found highly entertaining and consistently maintaining its tone and humor, something that I always expect in these films, so I was really engrossed in it. Though this may be because I'm really familiar with Wes Anderson's style and I know what to expect, so I don't know. I don't think this is a movie that I would recommend to people who are not familiar with Anderson's work. Might be a little bit too quirky. And this movie's not super plot-driven. It's very environmental-based. It's like submerging yourself in this new environment and just learning about everyone and just, I don't know, seeing everything. I don't know. I feel newer viewers might find the film too peculiar or self-indulgent, but for me, feels like coming home again. The only critique I actually have about this movie is that the behind-the-scenes action could have been further developed compared to the actual play of Asteroid City. It's not overly barren, but it just left me wishing for a little bit more. Nonetheless, this film is a treat for all you Wes Anderson's fans out there who may have felt let down before. It may not make my top three favorites, but it comes close, and I'll leave it at that. So yeah, check out Wes Anderson's Asteroid City. Alright, it's the final movie that I'm going to be talking about. Oh, I cannot wait to share this one with y'all. Alright, Past Lives. Beautiful drama. Here's the premise. Nora Moon and Hi-Sung, two deeply connected childhood friends, are wrested apart after Nora's family emigrates from South Korea. 20 years later, they are reunited for one fateful week as they confront notions of love and destiny. Check it out.
1: There's a word in Korean, inyeon. It means providence or fate.
2: Do you believe in that?
1: That's just something Koreans say to seduce someone.
2: What a good story this is. Childhood sweethearts who reconnect 20 years later and realize they were meant for each other. In the story, I would be the evil white American husband standing in the way of destiny.
1: Shut up. He was just this kid in my head for such a long time. I think I just missed him.
2: Did he miss you?
3: Hae-sung!
4: Wow, 너다.
5: Wow.
4: Wow.
5: 진짜 와다.
4: Wow.
6: Not really sure how to feel about it, son. And the way you move,
5: 그냥 너랑 얘기하는 거?
2: The guy flew 13 hours to be here. I'm not gonna tell you that you can't see him or something.
5: 만약에 네가 한국을 떠나지 않았다면 내가 널 찾았을까? 우리가 사귀었을까? 헤어졌을까? 부부가 됐을까?
1: If two strangers walk by each other in the street and their clothes accidentally brushed. That means there have been 8,000 layers of Inyan.

Okay, I don't think Past Lives plays by the rules. It's labeled as a drama, but it's not a typical drama, with all the yelling and tears and whatnot. No, this movie takes a different route. There's no crazy conflict, no over-the-top arguments, and no juicy scandals. But here's the thing. It doesn't need any of that. Instead, it serves up a beautifully introspective look of fate and how the choices we make shape our lives. Past Lives will get your brain gears turning. Trust me, it's chock full of discussions that'll have you pondering all those what-ifs in life. You know, the paths we take, the people we fall for, the choices that we make that ripple through the lives of those around us. Sprinkling in some gorgeous nods to Korean culture and the concept of past lives, it's like a mind-bending journey into the deepest

0: real it feels. You know, we often associate great performances with yelling, crying, and really intense emotions, but in past lives, it's the authenticity that shines. Every actor in this movie just nails the art of portraying regular people going through an extraordinary and specific reconnection. It's the kind of natural acting that's tough to pull off, but they just make it look effortless. Now, here's the thing, if you're listening to this and you're like, that's not my cup of tea, it's not going to be. If you're craving a story with tons of twists and turns, you might want to look elsewhere. Even for a drama, it's not bursting with nonstop, you know, storytelling. But if you're up for a flick that will leave you pondering your own past, contemplating life's big questions, and diving into all those special philosophical hypotheticals, then buckle up. It's gonna impress you. Also, I want to mention that this is Celine Song's first movie, her directorial debut. Keep an eye out for this filmmaker. She is crushing it. So there you go. Highly recommend that one. If that sounds like something that you would be interested in, go check it out. Past Lives. So good. And that is about it for me. Thank you so much for listening. It's been a pleasure. Also, don't forget to visit kxrw.fm to check out our amazing community and wonderful shows. 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
2: Welcome back to our Mayor's Talk Arts series, where we're connecting with the mayors across Clark County to talk about arts, culture, and heritage in their cities. Today, we're talking to the mayor of Ridgefield, Matt Cole. He talks to us about the visual identity of Ridgefield, the nightlife that might be developing, how next year's city priorities include historic preservation and arts, how arts and culture budgeting works in Ridgefield, and about the Greeley Building. This is a port-owned building not owned by the city that's an empty historical space on the corner of 3rd and Pioneer. It's received a Washington State Community Economic Revitalization Board grant to create a new community gathering space for the town. There are a lot of ideas about what can be done both in and around the port of Ridgefield. This is a hot-button topic for the town right now. And Mayor Matt talks about some of his hopes and dreams for the Ridgefield community as it continues to be one of the fastest-growing populations in the state. So let's get into it. Let's talk arts and culture with Mayor Matt Cole. Welcome to I'm Into This Place, your deep dive into the local arts, culture, and heritage of Clark County. From fabulous new restaurants to quirky art installations to the historical sites you never even knew to look for, we're inviting you along. Whether you're a Clark County connoisseur or just starting to get to know her, get ready to fall head over heels for this place we call home. I'm your host, Adriana Baer, and I'm into this place. Let's go. Mayor Cole, thank you for sitting down with me today. I'm excited to talk to you about Ridgefield and all of the arts and culture that's happening here.
3: Absolutely. We're glad you're here, and we're glad we're featuring Ridgefield. There's a whole lot going on here that we're excited to share about.
2: Yeah, great. So let's jump in actually more on the personal side.
3: Yeah.
2: I would love to hear, what are some of your favorite arts and culture programs or events that happen here?
3: This is going to sound a little contrived, but I like anything that involves like a lot of people. So we have like, and I always say this is a community that shows up. Like we show up for a lot of things. And so anytime you get something that there's a lot of different people or different, a lot of hands contributing to something, I love that. So one example is our art gallery. That's been a long time dream of our art association. I was on the art association board for a while as a part of my council position. And it was something we were talking about when I first was on that board, to see them kind of build something to put it actually into play was

0: really exciting because I know it's a dream that came true for them. And then to see the success they've had from that, like if you go on a Saturday night, you know, exhibit, there's always a ton of people there and they will talk about it. And it just shows that this town shows up for each other and it's a community effort to make art happen here in downtown.
1: Yeah, I love that. I also think it's cool what they're doing, actually creating something at night, because there isn't a lot at night downtown.
0: True.
1: And it's cool that on a Saturday night, there's a whole bunch of people flocking down here to see the new exhibit.
0: And I have to tip my hat to them for that, too, because like there's definitely an effort that we're focused on here at the city level to make sure that downtown remains a focus. We want to bring more people to downtown. Obviously, like you said, nighttime isn't necessarily the most prominent time, but the fact that they've been able to kind of steer that and bring people here and have such good success with it, you'll see it. And it really makes me happy to see that kind of thing happen and see that contribution. And it's also a really cool space. So, you know, like I can't blame people for wanting to come down here.
1: What are some of your other favorite things that happen during the year?
0: I love that we do First Saturdays. Like that isn't necessarily like exclusively like an arts focus event, but there's always an art component to it. You know, like for example, the Multicultural Initiative, they have their Multicultural Festival, if you will. I have been a part of that, I think nearly every year that I've been on council. It is something that I see that like where you see the vibrance of different people like coming and like the dances or the performances or the things you see about that or the stuff that they're doing across the street here at the Greeley Building where they just have this new like Main Street did the murals out there. Things like that where I just see like, oh my gosh, like there's this vividness to it. I guess that's the way I think about it. Things in terms of color, like it adds color to downtown. You have a festival that does that. You have an exhibit that does that. All types of things are the things I just love because it really adds that level of vividness to downtown that you want to see. That's what we're working towards, and it makes it attractive. It creates like this sense of place, not just buildings and streets, but actual like things to look at.
1: Yeah. That kind of leads into my question about economic development a little bit. I'm curious where you see arts and culture fitting into the growth of Ridgefield in terms of nightlife, which you've mentioned already with the gallery, but also kind of commerce and economic development, tourism, bringing people downtown, community building, or even historic preservation.
0: Yeah, like all of those things. You know, we have seven goals on council, and I think the first one is to preserve historic downtown, right? We want people to come down here. We know that there is definitely a sense of place when they do come here. I believe in the sense that like there's this term that gets thrown around, like it's called like third spaces, right? It's like where you have where you live, you have where you work or occupy most of your time, and then you have the place where you are, like where you gather. And I think sometimes we attribute that too much to like commerce, like you want people to become consumers of things, come downtown to the coffee shop or to the movie theater or to whatever, you know, and spend money. That's great. I love that because it's good for economic development. But the idea of having like art or some sort of like cultural element too makes it feel like people can be here just because they want to be here. They feel connected to it. Like, you know, we just did these murals. There's a new mural that appeared at Union Ridge. I don't know how many times I've scrolled through Instagram over the last couple of weeks and seen people take photos in front of that mural because it's new, or there's one around the corner, or there's a street art just a couple blocks away. Seeing that kind of stuff where people feel like that's something you come to be a part of, not because you're trying to hand over your hard-earned cash to something, but because you just want to experience it. You know, like look at Overlook Park, that whole thing, the stage, the art on the stage, there's the grizzly that's kind of over there and the sculpture in the corner there, there's the glasswork that's up kind of above the stage. All of that is kind of an homage to the Native American history this year. And people don't necessarily see it when they come to see that and kind of like, you know, like interpret it necessarily, but they're there because they want to be there. That's a space where they want to be. And that's what I love about it. Like you want people to want to be someplace. And so if you have art or some type of element that kind of enhances it or beautifies it, then people naturally want to be there more.
1: It's interesting, too. I think Ridgefield has created, or maybe this has just naturally developed over time. I'd be curious to know what you think, but there's a visual branding identity of Ridgefield. That sounds really quite commercial. I don't actually mean it that way. I just mean that, you know, Ridgefield really visually associates itself with the refuge. So a lot of the public art is the birds. You know, we've got the birds on the overpass on Highway 5. We've got it on the overpass going into the waterfront. The birds on the public art coming down the new, the new Pioneer, you know, all of this, right? Are you guys thinking about that visual identity as part of the identity of the community, or does it just happen because we're connected to nature here?
0: I think it's both. Like if it can be, you know, on the one hand, like you're right, we do like the cranes that are on the overpass, and like you'll see that it goes down to the waterfront, and they're all kind of pointing down towards there. There's the ones at the junction, they're the same birds, and their direction kind of focused on pointing inward towards the city. So that's very intentional. Like obviously, we have a Sandhill crane in the Ridgefield logo, so there's that. It's a very unique part of identity, but it's also because of that that's here. You talk to people about, you know, like the identity of this community or why they live here, almost every single time they will bring up the refuge. Like, it is very entrenched in our identity as a community, and rightfully so. I think, like, what is it, like 500,000 people visit here every year, visit that refuge system every single year because of that, or maybe 250,000 people, but still, it's a lot of people. And having that there, like, that is not nothing, right? People feel very connected to that. And then you'll hear it, like, this is a town that has experienced really remarkable growth over, like, the last decade plus, a lot. And yet, every time you have that growth discussion, somewhere along the way, that refuge component enters the conversation. People want to talk about that, they either to preserve it or to just kind of, like, call attention to it or something like that, but there very clearly is an attachment to it. So yes, the birds kind of signify that, and yes, the artwork around town signifies that, but also I think people just feel naturally inclined with it. And by the way, as a branding person, my background in branding, that's great branding right there. You want people to feel a connection to it, and I think it's a wonderful thing to have a connection to.
1: Yeah, I agree. I do think it's very interesting. You know, oftentimes when I say the words arts and culture, people think of a few very specific things. You know, they think about a gallery, they think about a dance performance, they think about a play, but it's much broader than that. What else is there that you guys are kind of hooking into?
0: I think they're like, yes, there's public art, you know, and I think a lot of times, and even from a city perspective too, like you want that to be very intentional and very noticeable, right? But I think a lot of times, it is just more kind of like connected to the day to day, right? I just think there's just sort of like that vibe. I don't know if that's the best way I can describe it, but this vibe where people just want to be a part of something creative, that they want to be a part of community. And the way they do that is through just effort of, you know, spaces or conversation or exhibits. Those are all things that have brought people out. And those are things that people really want to be attached to, I think.
1: Yeah. Yeah. I think bringing people together is really the point of arts and culture, you know, is like we want people to get off their screens and get into 3D with their 100%. Community. Yeah. And so having reasons to gather is what creates those community moments. And sometimes that's a football game, but sometimes that's First Saturday, as you said, where we're coming downtown and there's a festival and there's somebody, even with the Wednesday acoustic music at lunchtime at Overlook Park, it just happened by and you see some incredible musician just playing, you know, and you go and have your lunch and it brings people out talking to each other.
0: And those are things that I think also you don't necessarily expect to find in a smaller town, like a bigger cities. Like there's always, like you go to a big city, like there's always something peculiar going on, right? But in a city like Ridgefield, I remember thinking like that, like the musicians in the park, that we've done that every summer since I think I've lived here. And the fact that they've done that has always stood out to me as like, huh, we do that here. And huh, people show up for that. They want to be a part of it. And I just love that because, or when they say, you know, like what, you know, we have our multicultural festival, that's, I can't tell you how many people are like, Oh, you guys have something like that here in Ridgefield. Yeah, we do. We do. And that's like, that is really reflective of the kind of community we are, right? I think those reflect the values of what this community is. So we really aspire to be, I think, something, a place that is welcoming, accepting of everybody, that appreciates different cultures, that appreciates art, that appreciates all the things that people bring to it. And it's something I kind of take a lot of pride in.
1: Yeah. And we've had the Ridgefield Multicultural Initiative on the podcast now twice. And one of the things that Megan Dudley, who founded that organization, talks about is the partnership with the city. And I don't think that's unique to Ridgefield, but I think it's crucial that if you have a nonprofit who wants to do a festival, who wants to do a historical exhibit at a historical building, to have the partnership and support of the city makes that possible. And then the city benefits from it, that thing happening.
0: Yeah.
1: And you have this symbiosis.
0: Oh, absolutely.
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2: 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Host Adriana Baer's conversation with her guest, Ridgefield Mayor Matt Cole, now continues.
1: How does arts and culture and heritage fit into the city's priorities or budget or future planning?
0: Yeah, that's a great question. And I'll be honest with that. Like from a budget standpoint, we don't have a single dedicated line item that goes into our budget each year that funds art specific initiatives. We've done that more on a case by case basis. So again, our street mural is a good example of that, where that's something that that the art association had wanted for a long time, that the city had really wanted. It was about finding the right artist to do it. And when it came, when all those pieces came together, we're like, yep, fund it. Like we were really enthusiastic about funding that, right? And so we'll take different things. And by the way, that's sort of by design. Like we put in our city code, we designated a downtown arts quarter about 8 years ago, 2018. And so the downtown arts quarter really is about like creating like different installations or different things that beautify the community. And those are also at the recommendation of the Art Association. So we don't have like an art commission here in Ridgefield, but the Art Association sort of functions as that de facto group that does that. And that we work with them on that. So when they've had a project that they've come to with us, or be our garden club who wants to do native plants throughout town and, you know, has a whole specific thing about that, those are things that I think the city has readily embraced, both from a budgetary standpoint or a financial standpoint, being able to invest in those things along with the community, because we know it's important. But I think that there's still work to be done there too. But at the same time, the fact that we can do that without having a dedicated line item in our budget, and that people still have ideas and they make things happen. Again, the murals across the street, across on the Greeley building, that just shows that this is a community that's I guess kind of bought into that as part of its identity and its plan long term.
1: Do you have then sort of a discretionary budget when people come to you with projects, you're able to allocate funds?
0: We'll do a couple of things each year. So we're in the middle of budget season right now. So we're looking at different initiatives. We're saying, hey, what can we fund? So next year, for example, council every year picks an initiative. Next year will be a historic preservation and arts initiative that we're actually doing. So we like, and that came out of our comprehensive plan process where, you know, council was looking at this component of it saying, hey, there is this historical preservation component. It was just a single, I think, goal that was attached to that. And it turned into such a discussion that council was like, no, this needs to be a whole initiative. So we're going to be doing that every year. The city allocates money towards that initiative. So we will be focused on that this next year. And I look forward to seeing what comes of that too, because there's gonna be some programming with that, working with the historical museum on that as well. We'll incorporate that in the budget, and then we have like a mid-year supplemental. So if there's something that comes as a result of that, then usually if it's a small, like the street art, like it didn't take council approval to do that. Like the city can do that, so there is funding set aside for it, but I don't think that we have necessarily like a big line item that we do either ad hoc or through the budget process necessarily.
1: So historic preservation and art is the initiative for next year.
0: Yeah.
1: That's interesting. And do you know what that looks like yet?
0: Yeah, not yet. Like, I'm not ready to talk about it too much yet because we just met with the historical museum last week. Councilor Ryan Davis and I, we sat down with them and talked about what that could look like. That'll be something that kind of staff begins to work with them going on next year. But we wanted to make sure that it was going to include some level of programming with the museum, some level of interpretation. There's going to be a part of that. We have looked at the possibility of like an advisory board or committee that would help with that as well. But, you know, like there's been different things like, you know, as we've done some building, one of the examples was there's a neighborhood across the freeway where on the east side where there was an old barn there. And yeah, like everyone wants to save old barns. And I love that, but it was just not feasible. But the fact that they turned that into part of like this, like, play structure, something that was really cool to look at. How do we take those things and really kind of like honor the past here and still continue to tell those stories without having a bunch of like stuff that we're kind of preserving but not really like inhabiting, right? Like,
1: yeah.
0: It's going to be useful.
1: That's interesting.
0: So, yeah. Mm-hmm. So those are conversations that we're having right now to look at what does that look like for Ridgefield in the future and how do we focus that effort more?
1: So let's talk future.
0: Yeah.
1: Just as you're kind of visioning forward, what do you hope to see in Ridgefield relating to arts and culture in the next 5 to 10 years?
0: Yeah, I want this to be a city where, you know, a kid could be able to grow up here, learn here, you know, and then also feel like there is an attachment to the art and feel like they come from a culture place, right? Like, I want this to be a city that does that. And I take a lot of pride in putting Ridgefield at the forefront of some of these things. So like with the historical initiative we're doing next year, right? We're talking about a potential city membership with the Clark County Historical Museum. There's not an existing municipal membership that exists. And I thought, I want to pilot that. I want us to be the first to do that. Now, of course, saying this, I'm sure like someone's going to probably try and beat us to the punch. But there's things that there's things like that where I take a lot of pride in saying I want to kind of blaze the trail across Southwest Washington. That's important to me because I want to show that we can lead from the front, that we can do things that really create belonging in community and the right way, right? We do it through smart budgeting practices. Sure, we have, I think, great public policy. The city is exceptionally well planned. But also on the cultural side, I want us to make sure that we are, as a small city especially, can showcase the things that are valuable to us as a community. And we're doing that already. And I think we can continue to do that.
1: Mm-hmm.
0: Yeah.
1: Great. Do you want to name any specific things?
0: So one thing I'm really looking forward to is our recreation center. So, you know, we're going to break ground on that, I think, this fall, winter sometime. And one of the things that council has been very, very interested in is the art and the how that space has some personality to it. I don't want it to just be like exposed wood beams like we do and cool plants and, you know, like really cool architecture. Like there was some concepts we looked at. And again, the rest of the council was pretty unified in saying, like, we want to make sure that there's really cool art on the inside here. Like there was an example of a mural, right? A Native American mural or something like that. I would love to see stuff like that. So as we add new spaces to the community, I think it's really important that there is an art component to that. Just public art as a general practice, right? We want people to come here and feel like they have something to contribute, whether it be sidewalk art or just another art, you know, a public art installation, like another sculpture, or roundabouts are another big one. We have an entire roundabout committee that is actually dedicated to coming up with artistic concepts for what the centers of those roundabouts are. And that's something, again, I think is kind of a testament to who we are as a city, that we have a committee about our roundabouts. But I think that's really cool. And they proposed some really cool stuff that is like a nod to the Native American heritage that's here, or to the pioneering of agriculture heritage that's here. Like all of those things, like I've seen art concepts for those as well. And we have one that our students did with a steel structure that's at, I think, 50th. They work with a local company on that as well, and seeing that all kind of come together. But like those are all really important things that everything that we do kind of contributes to, I guess, the visual identity of the city as well.
1: Yeah. One of the things that I have observed Ridgefield lacking is public gathering space of some kind of size.
0: Yeah.
1: So is that something that you guys are talking about?
0: Mm-hmm. And it's one of the reasons, like, and this is a hot topic for Ridgefield right now, because it's a nod to the waterfront development. And there's been quite a bit of discussion about what that is and will be. But one of the things that I am definitely excited about there that we've seen is the park that's planned there. And part of the reason why is that there's an amphitheater planned there. It is designed, like concepted at least initially, that has gathering spaces built in. That's the other reason why I'm excited about the Greeley building. Like what is eventually going to happen with that as well? Because it's such a prime opportunity to, number one, bring people downtown, and number two, create a space where they can gather, right? Like having those types of things. And of course, the rec center, we're calling it the rec. The rec will also have meeting spaces or gathering spaces. And I think those are really important because, again, you can't have a community that you say shows up for things and then not have places for them to show up to. And so it's really important that I think that we're thinking ahead on those things. But I think those are all three areas that I think will be really instrumental in creating spaces where people can gather.
1: I love that, because we do a really good job of outside gathering, but
0: yes,
1: we don't have a lot of inside
0: we
1: gathering.
0: We do not, and we need that.
1: It does rain here.
0: Yeah.
1: great. Is there anything that I haven't asked you about that you'd like to say before we finish up?
0: Yeah. The other one is RISE. It's our council initiative this year. RISE stands for Revitalize, Invest, Enhance, and Sustain. It's for our downtown revitalization initiative. So again, we're getting ready to go into some listening sessions this fall. That's going to be around like hearing from the public, like what do you want? And I suspect there's going to be a lot of visual components there. It could be building facades. It could be downtown lighting and streets, but also like what are the things that create that attachment? Again, I assume more public art will be a very big focal point in that conversation. I hope it is. So that's one that I'm particularly excited about because it touches a lot of bases for me from the policy standpoint, from economic development standpoint, from a public engagement standpoint. Like all of those things I think are really important.
1: Thank you so much for taking the time to sit with me today and tell us a little bit about what's going on down here. It's very interesting and exciting to see how thoughtful you are all being about the development of Ridgefield, which we didn't really talk about, but everybody knows.
0: Yes.
1: It's a big part of what's going on here, but it's interesting to observe that the downtown of Ridgefield is still very sleepy, very small, very kind of historically sweet, despite all of the growth. And so finding that balance between activating the space down here so that all these new people will have a place to go and you know, create vitality, but also preserving what made people want to move here in the first place.
0: Absolutely.
1: I know that's a line that you're constantly walking. So we'll be keeping an eye on it, seeing what comes next.
0: Cool.
1: Thank you so much.
0: Absolutely. Thanks for having me.
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Welcome to KXRW's Authenticity Matters, where we examine how to live more intentional, fulfilling lives by truly being ourselves. 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I'm your host, Jen Coyne. Hello, and welcome to another episode of Authenticity Matters. I'm super excited to feature the second installment in a series of interviews with entrepreneurs from Vancouver, Washington, that have participated in the Greater Vancouver Chamber's Business Pod program. 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If you're interested in learning more about GVC's Business Pod program, go to VancouverUSA.com and check out Business Pod at the upper banner. As I did last month, I'm featuring four of the participating business owners this month. We're going to hear from Esperanza Hernandez. Esperanza owns a mobile bartending company, Una Mas Bartending. 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

0: first, because it's Authenticity Matters, I have to ask you, what does authenticity mean to you?
1: Yes. Well, first off, thank you for the opportunity to join you today. This is very exciting. And to me, authenticity, it's a life journey. Mm-hmm. And so as you're taking this journey, it's really about recognizing your unique gifts and talents and using those in a way that shine a light on what you're here to do. Mm-hmm. And as you're shining that light and taking that journey, what are the things that you're picking to do? What are the things that are honoring yourself and your values, your goals, and things like that? So to me, authenticity truly means knowing who you are, mm-hmm. and then walking, you know, it's kind of cliche, but walking the walk,
0: yeah.
1: walking the talk of how am I showing up in the world? And is it really reflecting who I am and what I'm about?
0: Yeah, yeah. Actions matching your thoughts and your feelings and all of that kind of stuff.
1: Absolutely.
0: Amazing. So Aligned Lifestyle Concierge, mm-hmm. there's a lot, I think, in that. Tell us about your business.
1: Well, my business does have a lot of moving parts. And part of that is because I like to do a lot of different things. And it's interesting because I never realized I like to do a lot of different things. But I'm a systems person at the end of the day.
0: Love it. That's like me.
1: Yeah. And so when you have systems in place, it does allow you to be a little bit more flexible and do a little bit more than you might if you are kind of going by the seat of your pants. So for Aligned Lifestyle Concierge, it originally started off as a concierge service, errand service.
0: Mm-hmm.
1: But over time, as I was going back to those unique gifts and talents, there were things that I knew I could do, but didn't necessarily want to do because I'm kind of an introvert. So getting out there in public and being the person that is doing things looks a lot different than when you work for somebody else.
0: Right.
1: But as I got more, I guess, comfortable with that and being the person that is the connector,
0: mm-hmm.
1: It really morphed more into doing coaching and consulting. Vision boarding.
0: Mm-hmm.
1: I still do the lifestyle management concierge pieces, but it's really about helping people make life easier.
0: Yeah.
1: And finding ways to do that. Not everybody has the same resources, but everybody has something that they can do to improve their life and make it the way
0: right.
1: that they want it to be.
0: Right. I think I've heard you say something about like how you help people just like make their overall lives feel like just more frictionless and mm-hmm. smooth and just, you know, getting to focus on the things that they care about.
1: Absolutely. I say we're dedicated to helping you find the time to be present for the things that matter most by partnering with you in all areas of your life to dream big and achieve your goals.
0: Okay. So can you give me a few examples of the kinds of services that you help people with?
1: Yeah. So one of the great things I think about this business is that we work with people to customize what they need.
0: Mm-hmm.
1: So we always take the moment to talk about what they want to achieve,
0: mm-hmm.
1: What are they looking for? And we really work with them to see what that looks like for them. So for some people, it's as simple as I need help doing laundry.
0: Mm-hmm.
1: I have one client who doesn't mind putting the laundry in the washing machine and then putting it in the dryer, but they don't like to fold it.
0: Or put it away. I know a person like that.
1: So and I have no problem doing that. So it could be something household-wise, or it could be someone who just isn't a natural planner.
0: Mm-hmm.
1: And so we handle their calendar management and reminders. And there are a lot of, there's technology out there that will do that for you, but sometimes it's nice to have a personal touch or, just that, hey, don't forget, or
0: right.
1: Good job doing that. Good job remembering so-and-so's birthday. So we do some of that. We also do, or I say we because I have folks that help
0: mm-hmm.
1: me, but we work with business owners.
0: Mm-hmm.
1: And so I talked a little bit about foundations. I love a good foundation.
0: Yeah.
1: I love a good foundation. So we'll help them with their operating procedures, their manuals, things like that, putting systems and routines and guidelines in place. One of my favorite things to do is vision boarding.
0: Mm.
1: That to me is kind of the core, the helping people prioritize what really matters to them.
0: Yeah.
1: Because a lot of times we find when people are doing the sessions that they have they're living the life that someone else wanted for them, and they don't quite know how to get out of that life. So, or what is important to them. So having the, doing the vision boarding, whether it's in a group session or one-on-one, we find people really are able to clarify what they want, which helps lead to the prioritizing, which leads to doing what matters most to them.
0: Yeah.
1: And then the last thing we do, which is kind of the umbrella, and I think that's one of the reasons why I started this business too, is since I like to do a lot of things, I can put it under an umbrella, which is the concierge umbrella, is with my sister company, which is Baby Quip, Baby Gear Rentals, A.D. Simmons. We provide baby and child care rental services.
0: Yeah, I want you to talk a little bit more about that, because that is a very unique business that I think a lot of people might be might benefit from.
1: Okay, I'd love to. So the Baby Gear Rentals is basically anything a child might need, we rent it. Our most popular items are full-size cribs, strollers, car seats. But then we also do like the little things like blackout curtains, sound machines. And it just really is, to me, it's cool because especially when you get to see the comparison of going to the airport, delivering something for somebody.
0: Yeah.
1: And then you see people in the airport lugging all their stuff around mad.
0: Right. So like a scenario would be like you're going to visit your parents with your kids over the holidays and you, you know, the parents don't have a nursery or something like that.
1: Right.
0: And so you basically can through you rent it and create a more comfortable, suitable environment for your child while you're traveling without having to pay the extra fees for everything or lug everything around.
1: Right, or borrow something from somebody.
0: Right.
1: The other thing with the Baby Gear Rentals that we find a lot of grandparents or people hosting, like you were saying, you maybe don't want to keep all that stuff in your house for a once or twice a year visit. So we rent a lot to grandparents or relatives. We also work with property managers, vacation rentals, to provide the gear for their guests.
0: Right. So, if somebody's coming and you don't have a pack and play or something like that, you can rent that for the time that, that they're there.
1: Yes.
0: Fantastic. So, AD, the holidays are coming up. And I know. It's always an exciting time and fun and can be a little bit stressful.
1: Yes.
0: So, tell me a little bit about, I understand you do holiday services as well.
1: Yes, we do. We really enjoy the holidays. It's one of our favorite times of the year. And we also see people who a lot of times will say, I wish I can clone myself. I wish I started sooner. I wish, I wish, I wish.
0: You need that burst capacity. There's a lot going on.
1: Yeah. So we have holiday services where we actually start now advertising for it and talking about it. So our holiday services range from gift wrapping, shopping, holiday shopping. Organizing is a lot of people want to do some organizing during the holidays.
0: Sure.
1: We also work and it's a new service this year that we're introducing for just the holidays is if you have kids, toy purging, getting the toy area ready and also having those conversations with those relatives that like to buy your kids a lot of things and helping you have that conversation with them to hopefully eliminate some of that extra stress and stuff.
0: Do you help people like after the holidays if they wanted help purging as like they're trying to like pack stuff away and things like that?
1: We do. We can come either in person or virtually and help you determine what you want to keep, what needs to go back. Because that's really the time to start purging is after you start taking down the holiday things, not to store it because then
0: I have all these extra boxes of things that I decided not to even use, like why am I keeping them, you know? So that's a good time to kind of make those choices.
1: Yes, and so we can help you either, we can help you figure out the best way to dispose of those items. So if it's you want to sell it or donate it, we can help you take care of that as well.
0: Right. Very good. What led you to start the business?
1: You know, I've been thinking about that because I've never really sat down and said, this is why I started it. I think the thing that really made me start is that authenticity is I really wanted something that was mine and that I could really use my gifts and talents to do to help other people. And I've been very fortunate over my life to have lots of opportunities to learn and to participate in things. And so I was able to Actually, I was originally going to do gift baskets.
0: Oh, yeah.
1: Yes, that's what I was going to do originally. But then I went down that rabbit hole of research. And mm-hmm. as I was looking at all the different things and then realizing I want to be able to use what I know to make a living, to make a difference, I fell into the personal concierge mm-hmm. arena because mm-hmm. you can umbrella it. And then from there, it just kind of grew. And just, I said, over time, just bringing back those elements I had in my back pocket and just adding that to create the business that I have now.
0: I want to ask you something sort of off script that the way that you've described it, you sort of went down one path and then you pivoted. And I think that that happens to a lot of entrepreneurs. Do you have any advice for people as far as like, you got down this path with the gift baskets and you were like, this doesn't feel right, but like, I still want to do something. How do you pivot?
1: How do I pivot? Well, with the gift basket scenario, I just included as gift services.
0: Okay.
1: So now I have, as part of the concierge,
0: it's like a offering, little piece of it.
1: Right. So especially with the holidays. So it's mm-hmm. still there, but it's not the full thing.
0: Yeah.
1: But I think at some point you just have to decide, is this really does this align with what I want to do?
0: Yeah.
1: And it might for a while. And for me, again, I really like order.
0: Mm-hmm. Mm-hmm.
1: So when I made that decision, I just had to do it and go for it.
0: Not look back.
1: And, you know, if it comes back again, that's great. But just trust your gut and just, it's a hard one because it's not natural for some people to just stop doing something and move. But you have to be able to pivot. You have to be flexible.
0: You have to be adaptable. I think that's one of the biggest things that I learned, you know, being a business owner is like you can't look at that sunk cost. You can't look at that sunk effort that you've made.
1: Right.
0: You're like, you got to be able to let go if you need to.
1: Right.
0: Yeah. So you've talked already, I think, a little bit about how this venture relates to your own authenticity. I think it seems like this just helps you to be in a thriving state. Is that a fair description of how you feel when you're really doing what you do?
1: Yeah, I would say that's a fair description. It really is about, for me, helping other people.
0: Mm-hmm.
1: And as I'm helping other people, I'm helping myself as well. I really like learning. And one of the things, you know, sometimes people say, well, what would your superpower be? Or would you be what superhero would you be? And I always go back to Heroes, the TV show Heroes. And there was Peter and there was the other guy who was the bad guy. And they both had the same power, but they just used it differently.
0: Ah.
1: Peter was the good one, where he could take things from people, but he would use it. He wouldn't take it everything from them. He would take a little piece of it to make it so that he could do something good with it.
0: Yeah.
1: And so I always think back to that. It's like it's a give and take.
0: Mm-hmm.
1: And
0: mm-hmm.
1: it's how can we make each other better so we can make the community around us better.
0: Right, right. Yeah. What are your thoughts about the contribution that you as a business owner and you in this specific business do for the community?
1: I feel that we help people find time to do what they want to do.
0: Mm-hmm.
1: So if someone is struggling for time, or not struggling, but have a limit on their time, on their resources, let's say.
0: Yeah.
1: Everyone has a limit on their resource. But if you can delegate out what isn't important to you or mm-hmm. what you don't need to do, it allows you to do those other things. So if that is being involved in the community, if that is teaching your kids football team, our business helps you determine if that's a priority or not, what those priorities are, and then gives you resources to help get that done.
0: Right.
1: And then for me personally, I do some community leadership. So I'm on some boards around some local boards. And so I'm able to participate that way and give back that way.
0: Yeah. It sounds like you have an interesting assessment process also that you take people through as far as like where are their time and talents best spent and where you could help?
1: Mm-hmm. Yes. Yeah. Yes. Because again, sometimes people know it and sometimes they don't.
0: Well, and sometimes we're bad, you know, and traditionally I think women in traditional roles have been bad for asking for help too. Yes. We think we have to do it all.
1: And that's one of the things too for myself. I would totally agree with that. Asking for help is not a natural thing for me. But at the same time, if someone doesn't ask me for help, I'm like, well, why didn't you ask?
0: Yeah. Yeah. Well, and you did, in a way, ask for help as in participating in the POD program, right? Getting resources for yourself, and others can get that access as well through the Vancouver Chamber. Where can people learn more about your business?
1: We have a website, or I have a website. I always say we, because you know, it's one of those things where I believe in legacy. So it's alignedlifestyleconcierge.com.
0: Okay. And if they go there, they'll learn all about the services and can get in touch with you, right?
1: Absolutely.
0: Very good. Well, I appreciate you being on the show so much. Oh, and I wish you every success in your business.
1: My pleasure. Thank you for having me. Yeah. Thanks so much.
0: Of course.

I wonder how many to-do list items you thought of that Align Lifestyle Concierge could help you with. I know I thought of a lot of ways my life could be made easier. Check out AD's contact information for help. Along the lines of needing help, have you ever had an event where you ended up stuck in the kitchen or behind the bar serving your guests and not able to participate in the fun? Are you having a wedding or a large event? My next guest has started a business to help.

0: I am delighted to welcome Esperanza Hernandez to Authenticity Matters.
1: I'm happy to be here.
0: Yeah. So Esperanza is the owner and operator of Unamas Bartending, and she is part of the GVC Business Pod program. And we are delighted to have her here and learn more about your business.
1: Thank you for having me.
0: Yeah. So I always ask everyone what authenticity means to them. And I feel like, especially just even listening to the name of your company, that it's very true to you. So tell me more about it.
1: Definitely. I think it's being yourself, making decisions that align with your values. And this is something I'm definitely passionate about. And, you know, una más. It comes from my roots.
0: Yeah. Yeah. So tell me about that. Where are you from?
1: I'm originally from Mexico. I've been in the States for lots of years, but my family and myself were born in Mexico.
0: Yeah. So you, how long have you lived in the Vancouver area?
1: I've been here for 7 years. I'm originally from Bend, Oregon.
0: Oh, wow. Nice. That's a beautiful area, but very different from up here too.
1: Yes.
0: Yeah. For folks that are listening that aren't from this area, Bend is in the high desert. So it's a little bit different than what you think of the rainy Oregon kind of weather. It's kind of a different vibe.
1: It sure is.
0: So tell me about Unamas Bartending.
1: Yes. So Unamas Bartending, it's a mobile bar. So we bring the party to you. We bartend for private events such as weddings, corporate, nonprofit, birthday parties, you name it, any kind of event, we are there. We're in the process of renovating a 1979 horse trailer into a mobile bar, and that should be ready in early 2023. We're already taking reservations for that. So if you have an event coming up in 2023, get on our calendar.
0: Yeah. So like I can envision corporate events. I can envision a wedding out in some beautiful outdoor space that you would bring that trailer to. Is that sort of what people use it for?
1: Yes, absolutely. Yep. We are behind the bar in our trailer, and we've got a couple of different packages available, full bar setup. It's going to be beautiful.
0: Now, I think when we were talking previously, you mentioned that you are a dry bar, or how do you describe that?
1: That is correct. So we are a dry hire bar.
0: Which
1: means that we provide everything for your event except the alcohol. So we do follow all of our state liquor laws, and we are not able to provide the alcohol, but we can provide garnishes, mixers, cups, straws, any decor as well. So yeah, we're excited.
0: So I can appreciate a craft cocktail. And so you also will help with designing the menu. Is that true?
1: That is correct. We will help you customize your menu. We do handcrafted margaritas. It's definitely one of our specialties. Mm-hmm. We make our own margarita mix from scratch, fresh citrus. It's super delicious and doesn't compare to any of that store-bought stuff.
0: Yeah,
1: nice and fresh.
0: I was just watching, there's a new show on Netflix all about bartending. I don't know if you've seen it yet, but it's like top mixologists in the world or whatever competing. And their first challenge was a margarita. So,
1: yep, you've got to fresh squeeze that citrus.
0: Yeah, for sure. So there's so much that I could talk to you about as far as helping your clients create a menu that's authentic for them. But tell me what led you to start this particular business.
1: So I've always enjoyed being behind the bar and creating new cocktails. And I thought, you know, why not make this a gig? Why not do something I'm passionate about? And so here I am.
0: Yeah. So you were a bartender in the past?
1: Yes. I have about 12 years of bar experience. I've worked different bars, Mexican food, Peruvian food, American food, fine dining, as well as corporate restaurants as well.
0: Yeah. So your bar could be adapted to all kinds of different themes and situations, I imagine, also.
1: Absolutely. Absolutely. We will work with our clients to make sure that we have the cocktails that they would like for their special event.
0: Yeah, nice. How does your family factor into that business?
1: My husband has been pouring his soul into renovating this trailer.
0: Yeah.
1: He's working 40 plus hours a week at his normal job, and he gets home, gets into that garage, and just gets at it. He wants to finish it. He wants to get it completed. And, you know, I'm thinking mid 2023, he's hoping for February 2023.
0: Yeah. Yeah. And also, am I right that you know, you're partially passionate about being your own boss, starting your own business to give you more, like, it's a lifestyle choice too, around freedom and flexibility with your family and your children and all of that.
1: Yes, absolutely. The goal is to do this full time and only this for my family. And, you know, being able to spend more time with them is definitely super important for me.
0: Yeah. Yeah. How does this venture tie into your own authenticity?
1: You know, it's per se something that I'm passionate about. You know, I'm pouring my heart into this business. I really enjoy it. Every cocktail that I make, I pour it with love.
0: Mm-hmm. So at the end of a night when you're tired and you've been working on this, what's that feeling of satisfaction that you get from being your own business owner?
1: I think those smiles on my clients' faces, or, you know, those, you know, they come up to the bar and they compliment each drink that they have in hand. That makes me smile.
0: Yeah.
1: And I think I'm in the right path.
0: That's awesome. How can people learn more about your business?
1: So we are on Instagram. So follow our Instagram is unamas.com.

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1: 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I'm Jen Coyne, and today I'm featuring new businesses in Vancouver, Washington. We heard from Align Lifestyle Concierge founder A.D. Simmons and Esperanza Hernandez, owner and operator of Una Mas Bartending. Up next, I'm going to talk to creator, artist, and maker Kay Kitchen. Kay is the founder of NF Sleeves, but like AD, has lots of different inspiration and interests. So don't be surprised to see Kay's offerings show up in a lot of different spaces. Kay is an incredibly unique and authentic individual. So of course, I had to start out by finding out Kay's perspective on authenticity. What does authenticity mean to you?
2: Yeah, so to me, being authentic means sort of understanding who you want to be, understanding the character that you want to create in your life. I think for myself, it's always been that I've always wanted to be a relaxed hippie that just listens to music all day and hangs out and enjoys very quality time with a very select number of people, and that's what I enjoy. And I try to live that in all walks of my life. Mm-hmm. You know, I think everybody has quirks and things that make them extremely unique, thousands and millions of experiences that they've lived, and, you know, that all shines through in different ways to people. I think staying authentic is a bit of a philosophy question. Mm-hmm. Because it becomes moreover a question of, you know, what is authenticity? How do you be authentic, especially when you're in front of a camera or on a podcast? Yeah. You know, how do you stay authentic in those moments? And when the cameras turn off, you know, what sort of filters do you shut down, and how do you act? Who are you in those moments? But it's the undercurrent that connects all of those moments that is the authenticity.
1: Yeah. What is NF Sleeves?
2: Yeah, so NF Sleeves is a combination of an

0: abbreviation and sleeves. So NF stands for near field, from near field communication. NF sleeves is a product that takes near field communication tags or stickers, and we put them on the backs of vinyl sleeves. These sleeves are what I usually put on my vinyls to protect the covers. And by adding the near field communication tag, NF sleeves, the product that I'm building, is to be an analytics tool for your vinyl collection. For me personally, I'm a big data nerd, and this product kind of stems from an existing product called WhatPulse, mm-hmm. Which is a system that you can install on your computer where it tracks a heat map of where you've clicked, how many keystrokes have you done on your keyboard, and you know the number of clicks that you've done. And over the year, it shows your statistics on mm-hmm. a dashboard and things like that. And I found myself using that a lot. I just like seeing and understanding my data and my information and my habits. Not that I really do anything with them, but it's just
1: it's
0: fun
1: interesting.
0: To look at.
1: I mean, like sometimes sometimes I avoid it looking at like my screen time
0: sure,
1: statistics.
0: Yeah. Oh, yeah.
1: Oh, boy. How many times have I been clicking on social media apps or whatever?
0: Right, you know? Right. Yeah, so this all sort of stemmed from Spotify sending me my end of year, you know, information about what songs I've listened to the most that year. And I wanted that same feedback from my vinyl collection. Mm-hmm. I wanted to understand, you know, in my collection of about 250 records, what am I listening to the most? What is getting played a lot? And things like that. The benefit of tracking that information, especially for heavy audiophiles, is that for certain things in your record collection, such as your needleware, mm-hmm. Some people recommend that you change your needle every 800 to 1,000 hours. But tracking that information and understanding how many hours of music you've played on your needle is not really something you can do easily right now.
1: I mean, if you're like me, you underestimate sure. how much you've used something. Mm-hmm. Like, oh, I've had that for like 2 years. I find out I've had it for 10. You
0: right.
1: know, you just lose track of that.
0: Yeah. So this is a tool where basically whenever I go to play a record, I'll scan that tag. It'll say, hey, we've counted this as a play. You know, I can go in and set defaults or change information about whether I played both sides of a disc mm-hmm. or if there's multiple discs. The goal being that we would integrate and gather the information about albums, total playtime, and use that information to calculate a more accurate understanding of just how much you're listening to your collection.
1: Right. Now, I forget, does this also help you kind of catalog your collection as well?
0: Yeah, for sure. So it's a place for you to, you know, really organize and understand your collection. Mm-hmm. So one of the keys that I want to include in there, very difficult piece of the software, is, you know, like custom fields and information so that you can customize the feel to your own needs. Storing position information, location information mm-hmm. of the record. For me, I've already included that because I have a bookshelf with four different pods, and I'll
1: right.
0: just say, hey, this disc is in pod four.
1: Yeah.
0: So that if I ever need to search or look that up, I can say, oh, hey, I just need to look in this one pod.
1: Right. So this is sort of a combination of a product plus software as a service, mm-hmm. essentially.
0: Right.
1: For those of you, like, I have a record collection, so I like to keep my records in sleeves mm-hmm. to protect them. So you sell the sleeves with the tags on them. Do you also sell will you sell the tags separately as well to put on existing sleeves if people have them already?
0: Yes, absolutely. So one of the core pieces of the company that I'd like to make sure that we maintain is that I want this to be as open as it can be mm-hmm. while still, you know, paying enough to live, make rent. But one of the core pieces of my life has always been open source software.
1: Mm-hmm.
0: And so even though this is a closed source proprietary system, I want to incorporate open source into the project. And so anybody in the world can just buy tags, mm-hmm. put them on their sleeves and start using the system. On top of that, we're also building open hardware so that users who have a bit more tech savvy skills, who are comfortable with soldering, can just pick up these two really popular microchips, solder them together. We'll provide code for that. And then if you have a 3D printer or you're a woodworker, you can build stands that can then scan the codes, so you don't need to use your
1: phone. Right. So like if you're, a lot of people, when they are playing their record, will put it into a stand. And so you could have a stand that would scan that label as you put it in there.
0: Yep.
1: Very cool. Well, what led you to start this business?
0: Yeah. So I started this more for myself than anybody else. This was a passion project that I had been working on and mulling over. And when I left my previous company at the beginning of June, I decided to just start working on this full time. More and more people kept getting more and more interested in it. And it's at a point where I decided, you know, this could be a business. It could be something that could grow into something much larger than I initially thought it was. And so now we're here.
1: How does this relate to you as Authentic K?
0: Yeah, I mean, again, this is a passion project. So the product that comes out of it is as close to authentic as I can be, because I'm working alone, putting together the bits and the pieces. And yeah, it's going to break and it's going to have issues and stuff like that. But we all do. That's just the nature of it. You know, the code is me, but it's also, you know, built for me. The authenticity in the product is that, you know, these are solutions that I'm building for not so much problems that I have, but little quirks and things that I'd like to see and understand.
1: What kind of people is this for? Who should buy your product?
0: I think it's for a lot of those people who are really interested in that data and information. But eventually down the line, we'd like to, you know, expand and include as many record users as possible. So there's, of course, the audiophiles. Those are going to be probably the core members that start. They'll be the ones, you know, helping guide and direct with feedback. From there, I certainly believe that vinyl DJs could be an option as well. For myself personally, in my collection, I've run a couple of parties just scanning the code as I played them. And then I was able to create a Spotify playlist from that, send that out to everybody who was at the party.
1: There's so many different options for people. Where can people find you online?
0: For sure. That's going to be nfsleeves.com. So NFSEELVES. Yeah. And then if you just want to reach out and email me, it's going to be k@nfsleeves.com as well. And that's KEI.
1: Yeah. Yeah. So appreciative to have met you and have you on Authenticity Matters. So thanks for coming down.
0: Thank you so much for having me here.

My final guest is wellness expert Tammy Bucks. Tammy is the owner of Radiance Wellbeing and offers a variety of experiences, including Qigong, movement and meditation clinics, and special events including sound immersion. I'm excited to share her story with you, as well as introduce you to her community wellness offerings.

0: I would like to welcome Tammy Bucks to Authenticity Matters. Tammy is the owner of a new small business here in the Vancouver, Portland metropolitan area called Radiance Wellbeing. Welcome.
1: Thanks, Jen.
0: First of all, tell me what Radiance Wellbeing is all about.
1: So the idea behind it is actually it was sort of born out of the time that we were cocooning during the pandemic. And I was literally working from the foot of the bed, studying yoga and doing all of my training in a very tight, it was probably, 5 or 6 feet wide and 10 feet long space. I found that it doesn't really matter where you are or what you're doing. There can be this beautiful radiance that glows from the inside of you if you are aligned in the right head space and heart space. And I was flourishing from that tiny little space.
0: Yeah.
1: The whole world was going crazy, and I had a vision, I had a purpose, and I was living and breathing meditation and yoga and qigong, and these are the things that got me through, and I felt more radiant and more joyful and in the face of something really quite awful that was happening in the world, and yet I still found that light within.
0: Sure. And so you now want to share that with the rest of the community.
1: 100%.

0: Tammy wasn't always in the wellness profession. After studying French language and literature and spending time working in France, she eventually made her way back to Australia to support her father through health issues. During this time, she got her MBA and went down a corporate and higher ed industry path.
1: And then I did various jobs, but I ended up being director of strategy at one of the largest universities. And I was quite shocked to realize that when I got into that role, the university business is quite lucrative. It's a billion-dollar revenue business, mm-hmm. and we were, you know, on the international stage and that kind of thing, and it was quite high-powered. I learned a lot, and I got a bit burnt out.
0: That sounds like a very a familiar story to me.
1: Yeah, I really gained so much experience, and I loved it. It's almost like I can look back and see every step of the way has led me to where I am right now.
0: Yeah, I really identify with that kind of thing. Tell us what kind of services you're offering now with Radiance Wellbeing.
1: I teach yoga. I guide people through breath work and meditation. And recently, I've been actually practicing and teaching more Qigong. Mm-hmm. And Qigong is an ancient Eastern practice that is in the ecosystem of traditional Chinese medicine, acupuncture, massage, the herbs, everything that allows you to master your internal energy. And we have three phases that we go through in the Qigong practice. It's mindful movement, it's breath work, it's meditation, but it's all moving and flowing.
0: Mm-hmm.
1: It's about mastering your energy, finding out where the blockages are and releasing that.
0: Mm-hmm.
1: We nourish once we've cleared, and then we balance and harmonize. And it's through not only the movements, but our thoughts and our breath and our visualization.
0: You started this company, or the idea for it, during the pandemic, and had been practicing certain things to build up to that. What led you to take the leap to say, like, I want to do this to make money for myself?
1: I felt how it created such a huge, powerful change in my life.
0: Mm-hmm.
1: And the flow and effect to my husband and to my friends and family and people around me. I said, it's so important not, and I can't keep it to myself. I have to share
0: it.
1: It's like a calling, and it wasn't comfortable. It was so uncomfortable. Like, to be completely honest, I have body image issues. Mm. I've spoken about it. And to be up there in front of people, like, there's nothing between you and them when you're standing in front of students and guiding them through. And I don't look like a Lululemon girl.
0: Right.
1: I'm 54 years old. There's all of these things going around
0: that,
1: in my head.
0: That get in your head that talk you out of it.
1: Yeah, like I used to do it on Zoom, and I was doing more meditation because I didn't have to show my body or see my body. And I had a beautiful group of friends who were very supportive through my journey. And they said, do you know, Tammy, that you being up there, being who you are, gives permission to other people to feel so comfortable with how they look or what they feel, and maybe it's in your head or maybe it isn't. It really is important to have representation of older women in wellness. I felt like the flowing movement in Qigong was really accessible, and so there was so much more inclusivity.
0: Yeah.
1: It can benefit so many people.
0: Yeah.
1: And you can do it till you're 100. I can teach it till I'm 100, maybe.
0: Right. Yeah. You know? What you do is a tool for people in their wellness journey. How does that relate to if you're trying to find your authentic self? How does using this as a tool help you in the journey of becoming the best version of your authentic self?
1: And you know what, Jen? I think I only just cracked the code 2 days ago. I had the incredible honor and privilege of leading 120 people in Vancouver's first wellness retreat.
0: Neat.
1: And then I was very lucky to attend all of the breakout groups.
0: Yeah.
1: And one of the breakout groups, Jessie Starr, she is known as the healer of healers.
0: Mm.
1: She said to us that, you know, oftentimes we judge other people, and then we need to flip it back and see what we're judging about ourselves. And we need to give ourselves permission to do that very thing that we're judging about the other person. And something just clicked in me and said, I judge other people, and then I'm so harsh on myself.
2: Yeah.
1: And yet I'm the one teaching other people how to have an open heart and to be, you know, generous with their spirit and feel light and enlightened and all of that. And then I wrote these words down last night that I'm getting emotional thinking about it. It's about trusting yourself. Mm. So I have to trust myself that who I am as exactly who I am is enough.
2: Yeah.
1: It's enough for me, and it's enough for anybody who I come into contact with who wants to improve their own well-being.
2: Yeah.
1: And I often say that I'm just like a conduit for some ideas and practices that I've learned that have helped me in my life to then empower other people to use those tools and techniques to find that radiance and well-being within, right? Yeah. That is my whole mission, my purpose. I've done lots of things to try and heal.
2: Yeah.
1: And I just want people to know that it's within you, and it's not always easy. When I stand in front of someone and I'm leading them to a journey within, there's lots of stuff that comes up you don't want to see, you don't want to think about. What I teach is somatic nervous system balancing. So we work with the body, because there's a gentleman, Bessel van der Kolk, and he wrote a book, The Body Keeps the Score.
2: Mm.
1: When you have trauma, it resides in the body, and it has, if it hadn't been released, it's got nowhere to go.
2: Right.
1: And so when we do these practices, they're incredibly soothing and calming for the nervous system. And when we release out of the body, visually, we release out of the palms, out of the soles of the feet, out of the breath, back into the earth for the earth to absorb that. And the earth can do it.
0: Like cleanse it.
1: It's a cleansing.
2: You know, one of the things that I teach in some of my classes about, like, just even inner relationships at work and things like that, is that the present is the only place where you can really make changes happen. You can plan for changes in the future, but the only time that you can actually make the change is in your choices right now.
1: When you talk about the mindfulness piece and the being present piece, that is another very key piece in the jigsaw puzzle. When we breathe, when we take one deep, conscious, beautiful breath and we're present with it, that's how we're supposed to breathe.
2: Right.
1: You know, and you don't have, every breath doesn't have to be deep and long and strong, but gee whiz, I wish we could do it for a minute a day at least.
2: Yeah, you know? It's so restorative. And I'll tell y'all, sitting here, if it's any indication of how good of an instructor you are, just your talking through it, like, I started breathing more deeply. So tell everyone, if they want to learn all of these amazing things and partake in it, how can they get in touch with you?
1: Okay, so I have my website, radiancewellbeing.biz. So on that, there's a little bit of information about my background and events coming up that I'll be teaching in the Vancouver, Portland area. I'm pretty active on Instagram. So my handle is Radiance Wellbeing with Tammy, and that's Tammy. I teach a weekly class locally. So there's a beautiful hot yoga studio in Salmon Creek called Mooney Mooney Yoga. Mm-hmm. So I'm there on Wednesdays at 11 in the morning at Breathe Wellness Company in East Vancouver on Thursdays at 10 a.m. And then I've been doing some work with a beautiful sound artist from Beaverton called Shazia Malik.
2: Mm.
1: And so I teach the movement, the breath work, and the meditation, and she plays live handpan music.
2: Thank you so much for spending some time with me.
1: Thank you so much, Jen, for having me as a guest. I really appreciate it.

0: brings pain.
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1: Trump's Iran war sparks a clean energy boom. A hidden wave threatens California. Forests and insects vanish. City lights erase stars. And Delhi gets tied to dementia. Good morning. This is the Commonwealth Report. Geeky Science Friday. News for the public, not the powerful. You can follow us at commonwealthreport.news. Did Trump's Iran war just hand the planet a clean energy boom? Donald Trump calls the climate crisis a hoax, but the war he and Israel launched on Iran in February may be doing more for clean energy than any climate summit. With the Strait of Hormuz choked off, fossil fuel importers have paid $330 billion above pre-war expectations, and 33 governments have adopted new policies to get off oil and gas. Solar and battery demand is spiking from the Philippines to Europe. Carbon Briefs estimates global fossil fuel emissions will drop 0.5% this year. And the International Energy Agency says oil demand may peak now instead of 2029. California Governor Gavin Newsom told The Guardian, quote, he's woken the world up to how vulnerable we are to petro-dictatorships. Nobody can blockade the sun or the wind. It's a shame it took a war to prove it. A giant hidden wave bears down on California and threatens to swamp the coast. Meanwhile, the ocean is on the move. A massive pulse of warm water called a Kelvin wave is creeping north along the Pacific coast at about 6 miles an hour, driven by what forecasters expect to be the strongest El Nino since at least 1950. You can't see it from the beach, but satellites can. Scientists say it'll lift California's sea level 6 to 12 inches this month, on top of about a foot of rise we've already seen caused by heating the planet. A UC Santa Cruz researcher warns that every 2 to 4 inches of extra water doubles the flood risk for coastal towns. After storm surf tore up Southern California beaches last month, climate scientist Daniel Swain said, unfortunately, this is just a preview. Winter storms come next. The bill for a hotter planet is coming due, and it's landing on our shores. The UN sounds the alarm as the window to save the world's forests closes. And it's not only the oceans. The U.S. Food and Agriculture Organization reports that we've cleared more than 489 million hectares of forest since 1990, about 1.2 billion acres, and degraded nearly as much again. Governments have promised to restore over a billion hectares of land. Barely a fifth of that is actually happening. Fires now hit 127 million hectares of forest every year. These forests hold up to 80% of all life on land, and nearly a third of humanity depends on them for food and income. FAO Chief Kuo Dong-yo put it bluntly, quote, the window for action is narrowing. The report says doing nothing costs up to $6.3 trillion a year, while restoration could return $1.8 trillion a year in benefits. Saving forests isn't charity. It's the best investment on Earth. And politicians keep walking past it. Scientists warn the bugs are vanishing. Will the animals go with them? Forests aren't the only thing we're losing. A sweeping review in Nature Reviews Biodiversity, drawing on almost 300 studies over 75 years, finds that insects do far more than feed other animals. Nearly three-quarters of the land and freshwater species studied eat insects and other invertebrates. But wildlife also shelter in termite mounds and ant nests. Dung beetle clean up waste and kill parasites. Poison dart frogs get their toxins from the ants and beetles they eat. Chimpanzees press insects into open wounds. Co-lead author Eliza Grames of Birmingham University warned, quote, changes in insects can have massive consequences for food webs and ecosystems. Insect numbers are falling around the world. Lose the little things, and the big things we love go down with them. Are city lights stealing the stars from your kids? Here's something else slipping away, the night itself. A 2023 study in Science, built on reports from more than 50,000 citizen stargazers, found the night sky is getting about 10% brighter every year. That means it doubles in under 8 years. Roughly 80% of people on Earth now live under light-polluted skies. Lead researcher Christopher Kaiba said, quote, this is real pollution affecting people and wildlife. Artificial light confuses migrating birds and baby sea turtles, scrambles firefly courtship, and wrecks human sleep. Now thousands of satellites are adding their own glare from above. The fix is cheap. Shielded fixtures, warmer bulbs, and lights that go off when nobody needs them. Flagstaff, Arizona has had lighting rules since 1958. The stars belong to every human who ever lived. We shouldn't be the generation that loses them. Is your lunch meat sandwich putting your brain at risk? Finally, you might want to rethink that sandwich. A new review in the Annual Review of Nutrition, led by Owen Carmichael of the Pennington Biomedical Research Center, points to a British study of nearly 500,000 people. Every extra 25 grams of processed meat a day, about two slices of deli turkey, was linked to a 44 to 52% higher risk of dementia and Alzheimer's. Ultra-processed foods now make up 55 to 58% of the calories Americans eat. In Italy, it's about 10%. Another analysis estimates that swapping just a tenth of those calories for real food could cut dementia risk by 19%. The authors are careful. These studies show a link, not proof. But when food giant companies make their money selling us this stuff, don't wait for them to warn you. Eat real food. And that's the way it is today, Friday, October 2nd, 2026. I'm Tom Hartman.

0: This is the Tom Hartman Program.
1: Hey, it's a brand new week. And, you know, fall is rolling along, as are people early voting. So, and the billionaire money is starting to show up in huge ways in elections all across the country. They're doing AI ads where they're having James Tallarico in drag and Sherrod Brown saying awful things. And it just goes on and on. I mean, they're literally using AI to create fake versions of Democratic candidates and having them do obscene things. It's just incredible. But here we are. And, it's October 5th. So is Trump building the infrastructure of a police state one child at a time? Also, a lawyer lays out a Trump scheme to grab a third term with a realistic chance of success. Really? And the Trump boys, you know, Uday and Kusei, they have the coolest friends. We'll talk about all those things in the first hour. In the second hour of our program, ICE just detained a seven-year-old Canadian girl with autism at the infamous CAGE facility in McAllen, Texas. No criminal record, valid documents, no reason. Her mother's Canadian, her stepfather is an American citizen, 7 years old, with autism. Also, cheers as jailed J.D. Vance heckler is said to have just ended J.D.'s presidential ambitions. We'll see. But it's a pretty grim story, I'll tell you about that. And last week I told you about the $500 checks that Trump is sending to, about a million people who are on Obamacare. Well, now he's sending $90 checks to about 20 million people on Medicare. And he says right up front, this is all to prove that the $5,000 check is real, as I predicted last week. In the third hour, and we'll talk about that in the second hour of the program, in the third hour of our program, horror, as the final social media post of the banker who outed Howard Lutnick's ties to Epstein surfaces, as this young man is found in his 40s, as I recall, dead of supposed suicide. Also, Trump is trying to mess with the elections in Brazil to help his fellow criminal and fascist Jair Bolsonaro's son. And a crazy alert, Carolyn Leavitt lands a new job after leaving the struggling Trump White House. Where would that possibly be? Oh, yeah, you can predict that one, can't you? All right, so my daily take today over at HartmanReport.com is about this fascinating story that has just completely flown under the radar. Last Wednesday, Howard Lutnick announced that, well, actually, even before I get to that, let me just lay out a scenario for you here. This is how I opened the article. Just imagine, the year is 2041, and your daughter is now in her 20s. She's had a federal financial account, a Trump account, since she was a child. It was created for her by a billionaire Treasury secretary she's never heard of, and it's tied to her Social Security number. The account has also become a central clearing space for everything else she does, from student loans to health care to her tax refund, housing assistance, disaster relief. And one morning in October, your daughter tries to book a flight to come visit you for Thanksgiving, and her purchase is declined on orders of the federal government. Her internet has slowed to a crawl. The apartment she was trying to rent just vanished, and the job she was interviewing for just stopped returning her calls. So what's going on here? Well, 3 weeks earlier, she'd attended a protest, and an ICE agent took her picture and put it into the database, and as a result, her responsibility score, something she didn't even know was associated with her Trump account, dropped by 40 points, and now she can't travel. Now, if you think that sounds nuts, this is actually how it works in China right now. It's called the social credit system, and it's run through government collaboration with a group of the largest social media, banking, and online commerce sites in China. It scores individual citizens on everything from how promptly they pay their taxes and bills to offensive speech in public or online, right down to jaywalking and playing loud music on a train. And your score determines your right to travel. China blocked 29 million air tickets and 6 million high-speed rail tickets on this basis. Low scorers find their internet slowed down, their kids kept out of better schools, their faces put up on a wall of shame in movie theaters. Even dating apps will shun them. And if you want to repair your scores, it takes 2 to 5 years, and you have to almost daily praise the government and the party. Okay, so that's how it's done in China. And the foundation of this is that everybody in China, there is one single file that contains all the information on each individual there. Now, we have always tried to avoid that here in the United States. When Franklin Roosevelt rolled out Social Security in 1936, and Harry Truman got the first Social Security card, Republicans and some Democrats went nuts, saying that giving everybody a number is the beginning of creating George Orwell's Big Brother society. And so starting in 1946, right up until 1972, when Nixon stopped the practice, every single Social Security card had the words, for Social Security purposes, not for identification. You couldn't use your Social Security card as ID. I mean, that Nixon changed that, and now, you know, if you want to open a bank account, they want your Social Security number. But Lyndon Johnson similarly proposed a national data center in 1965 to consolidate everybody's data, all the different agencies. Congress held four hearings on it and shot it down. As Congressman Neil Gallagher said, a suffocating sense of surveillance is not an atmosphere in which freedom can long survive. And, in fact, you know, then came Watergate, and we discovered that Richard Nixon was actually using the IRS to go after people on his enemies list. And so Congress passed the Privacy Act of 1974, which basically outlaws this. So back to last Wednesday. Last Wednesday, Howard Lutnick announced that every child in America under 18 is going to be given a Trump account. Not money. They're just going to open an account. This is being done collaboratively with the New York Mellon Bank, a $55 trillion bank, the largest in the United States, maybe the largest in the world, I'm not sure, whose principal investor is $15 trillion BlackRock. Okay. And nobody asked the parents for permission. Nobody asked the kids. I mean, you know, most of them are, you know, a lot of them are too young to offer permission. In fact, you can't even opt out of this. And the rule says, quote, the secretary is the responsible party for creating the account, and it removes you and your child from control over the account, unless you go through a lengthy process of proving who you are and that you are, legitimate, I guess. There's no way to say no. And this survey, you know, a baby center survey this summer found that 26% of parents are already purposely declining the Trump accounts. And only 5.6 million kids have signed up for them, or people have signed up their kids out of 73 million eligible kids. So they're just going to do it for you anyway. And associated with these Trump accounts is the new Trump Accounts Program System of Records, which can hold basically all of your data. Exactly what you know, generations of Americans of both parties have tried to avoid. And information can come from other government agencies, such as federal, state, or local entities, including ICE, and can go out to ICE as well. Jaywalked, played loud music on a train, attended a protest against ICE or the GOP. Yeah. You can ask to see your child's record, but there's no procedure to delete or edit one. Treasury claims they're going to keep all this information safe, but Scott Bessent has already used Treasury information, IRS information, illegally. D.C. Circuit Court judge ruled 4 weeks ago that he broke the law 42,695 times when he allowed ICE to access IRS records. So, now, don't get me wrong. I think giving every kid in America, you know, basically a fund to start a nest egg is a great idea. It was first proposed by Thomas Paine in 1797 in his pamphlet Agrarian Justice. He proposed having a fund for every child that matures when they turn 21 and they get the equivalent of a year's salary, and that once you turn 50, every year you get the equivalent of two-thirds of a year's salary, which became Social Security. So I'm not opposed to the idea, but the way that this is being implemented by the Trump administration is downright scary. And it is being forced upon us. And there was a place where you could file a comment demanding a parental opt-out or to have your child's records deleted or that the name of every agency and contractor who touches the data has to be publicly disclosed. But and it was working yesterday, but apparently now, today, it's closed. So wild stuff.
0: This is the Tom Hartman Program.
1: You might want to call your senators and your member of Congress and ask who removed the opt-out. I think it was Ted Cruz. And what happened to the privacy protection walls?

0: welcome back. Kathy in Dayton, Ohio. Hey, Kathy, what's on your mind today?
1: Oh, hi, Tom. Thanks for taking my call. I just wanted to talk about my experience at the anti-orange rally that was held in Dayton, Ohio on Saturday.
0: Oh, cool. Yeah, go for it.
1: There are two things that I want your viewers to take very, very seriously. One is everyone needs to get off their butt and get involved in the few weeks that we have left to make a difference. There should have been way more protesters at this rally than there were. They estimated between 200 and 300. There should have been way more. Believe me, there were way more megas marching into that auditorium. It was just literally embarrassing. Mm. Number two, do not listen to anyone that says we're going to have a blue wave. You need to act like this is any other election that is highly gerrymandered, and you know the Republicans are going to cheat like hell.
0: Yeah. So well, and not only that, they're starting to spend, the billionaires are starting to spend their billions of dollars right now, and the races are tightening up. Democratic shoe-ins, I'm not believing it. I'm not believing that we're even going to hold the Senate. When the billionaires start spending their money, do not underestimate the power of, you know, $100 million spent on advertising in a single state.
1: Well, the protesters, the MAGAs were here to see orange. Make no mistake about that. They could have cared less about the two bozos who were actually running for office. They don't want to see them. In fact, they probably never even heard of them.
0: Right.
1: But
0: it's
1: they were here to see orange. His popularity, I hope it's just a Dayton thing. I really do. But I don't think so. I think we've been fed a bill of goods that his popularity is dying. I just don't think that it is. So get out there, vote everybody. Get everyone you know to vote.
0: Well said,
1: and make
0: Kathy.
1: Sure you do something, whether it's phone banking, canvassing, split drop, protesting. We still have, you know, the No Kings coming up October 17th, which no one is really sure what this is. It's supposed to be voting. It's not an actual protest this time. Mm-hmm. But, you know, the people who are going to be there are actually the people who are already registered to vote and ready to go. We need to get people who are not registered, which, by the way, in Ohio, today is the last day you can register.
0: I was just going to say, this week, registration closes in about half the states.
1: Yes. So, people, if you can hear my voice, get out there and vote. I know we keep telling you this is the most important election of our lifetime, but it is. It really is. I just don't know what else I can say to get this.
0: No, you said it very well, Kathy.
1: I'm telling you.
0: And you can go to vote.org, by the way, to check and make sure your registration is still intact, because the Republican governors and secretaries of state have been purging people off voting rolls like there's no tomorrow. Probably 10 or 20 million people around this election cycle. Typically, it's around 5 million. Kathy, thank you. Thank you very much. It's 20 minutes past the hour. I'll be back with more of the news of the day and your calls in just a moment.

Tired of spin and billionaire-backed news? The Commonwealth Report delivers truth with backbone. 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Democracy belongs to you. So a lot of people are wondering, why is it in America that we can't have nice things? Why don't we have, you know, the same things every other democracy has? Every other democracy in the world has a national health care system of some form, and everybody is covered. We don't. We've got 27 million uninsured people and over 100 million underinsured people. Why is that? Why is it that every other country in the world offers college education very inexpensively, if not for free, and for here you go to debt? Why is it that we've got our public schools crumbling and other countries are doing well? Why is it that we've got Medicare being taken apart by this Medicare Advantage scam and nobody will do anything about it? Well, it turns out the reason why boils down to one thing, one Supreme Court decision, Citizens United, legalizing the bribery of our politicians. There's a whole rant about this over at HartmanReport.com. I think you're going to find it very, very useful. Check it out.

0: Don't let the cage become your fate.
1: Last week, Dimitri Melhorn, who is an attorney and a Democratic strategist, was on my colleague David Pakman's show, and he was talking about how Trump could run again in 2028. Now, I don't give this very much credibility, mostly because Trump is falling apart right in front of us. He's 80 years old, and I just don't think he'll physically be able to run for president in 2 years, but God only knows, right? But basically what he said was, if the Republican Party were to nominate Trump, even though he can't legally run for a third term, the case, of course, you know, they would be sued by Democrats. The case would go to the Supreme Court. At that point, the Supreme Court would invoke what they call the political question doctrine, which is that if we make a decision that affects a political outcome, we're not going to make that decision. And they may just, you know, just whiff, you know, just say, well, you know, it's the party chose it. We're going to let it happen. I don't know. We'll see. Meanwhile, Uday and Kusei just have the nicest friends. You know, Uday and Kusei Trump. There's this guy, Fernando Ceramido. He's the far-right operative who's called MAGA's man in Latin America. He's been jailed for allegedly ordering the murder of his pregnant mistress and is currently under investigation for drug trafficking. He's an Argentinian political consultant and publicist. He was honored at Mar-a-Lago as the best Hispanic political consultant of 2025. He has business ties to Brad Parscale, who is Trump's former campaign manager and is now running a pro-Israel, pro-Netanyahu online influence operation. In August, he was arrested in Bolivia following the shooting of Nadia Beller, who is a Bolivian lawyer and activist who was pregnant with his child, reportedly. He is married to somebody else. And photos of him and Don Jr. have popped up, and Ryan Grimm says, you know, this is consequential. The Trump administration has moved to revoke the visas of Bolivia's attorney general, who oversees the probe into this guy. And Ryan Grimm is accusing the White House of trying to cripple the case. He says this is why they are now physically coming after the Bolivian attorney general. The right in Latin America is heavily bound up in drug trafficking, and Ceramido's arrest was or is threatening to expose it all. Don Jr. cameo, extremely unsurprising. According to the Associated Press, the Trump administration started the process to revoke visas for 27 Latin American officials from Bolivia, Colombia, Ecuador, and Peru, which the outlet noted are all nations friendly with Donald Trump. Right. So Uday and Kusei ride again, huh? What's on your mind? I'll pick up your calls on the other side of the break.
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1: Helping you win the water cooler wars. I'll be right back with your calls.

Iran rejects a military fix. Trump stacks courts with 30-something judges. Bernie battles billionaires. Democrats surge in Texas. Measles spreads. And a congressman threatens

the strait won't reopen until seven conditions are met, including an end to the U.S. naval blockade and the release of frozen Iranian assets. Trump rejected that plan. The U.S. hasn't struck Iran since September 1st, but a third carrier group and 2,000 Marines are reportedly headed to the region. Brent crude sits above $102 a barrel. 7 months in, this war of choice has brought us no peace, no open strait, and a bigger bill at the pump. Trump packs the bench with judges in their 30s, locking in his agenda for decades. While that war drags on, Trump's building something meant to outlast him. A Politico analysis finds he's put 31 people in their 30s onto the federal bench across his two terms, with at least two more waiting in the Senate. Biden appointed 13. Obama appointed 9 in 8 years. A judge seated in their 30s can serve 60 years, and one sitting federal judge is 102 years old right now. One pick, Samuel Adkisson, was 33 and working in Trump's own White House counsel's office when nominated. His hearing stalled when Republican Senator Marsha Blackburn wouldn't sign off. In 2020, Trump seated Catherine Kimball Mazel at 33 after the American Bar Association rated her not qualified. Legal writer David Latt says, quote, younger judges serve for longer and exert greater influence. Voters can fire a president in 4 years. They'll live under these judges for half a century. Can Bernie Sanders rescue California's billionaire tax from a $200 million assault? Bernie Sanders packed San Francisco's Curran Theater on Saturday to fight for Proposition 40, a one-time 5% tax on the net worth of California's roughly 200 billionaires. The money would go to health care, Politico reports. The campaign is losing ground. Opponents have raised more than $205 million, according to Cal Matters, against about $32 million on the yes side, most of it from the Health Care Workers Union. Governor Gavin Newsom is against it, so are Planned Parenthood and some labor groups. The California Democratic Party and the California Labor Federation back it. Sanders called it the, quote, the most important ballot initiative in the country. If a handful of billionaires can buy a no vote in the biggest blue state, they can buy one anywhere. Are Democrats about to take the governor's mansion in Texas? New York Times and Siena polls show Democrats leading governor races in four states Trump carried by double digits. In Texas, Gina Hinojosa leads Governor Greg Abbott 49-46. Texas hasn't elected a Democratic governor since Ann Richards in 1990. In Ohio, Amy Acton leads Vivek Ramaswamy 49-45. In Iowa, Rob Sands is up 11 points over Zach Lahn, 52-41. In Alaska, Jonathan Kreese Tompkins holds 40% against a split Republican field. Kansas runs the other way with Republican Ty Masterson ahead of Democrat Cindy Holscher 49-44. The Times says voters have soured on Trump over the economy, gas prices, and a deeply unpopular war in Iran. The Texas and Ohio leads are slim, so nobody should coast. Governors sign the maps, run the elections, and veto the bad laws. Measles kills a fifth Pennsylvanian. Why do 60 counties have no health department? Pennsylvania has confirmed 943 measles cases across 39 counties, and last week the state reported its fifth death. The Guardian reports only 7 of Pennsylvania's 67 counties have their own health department. Lancaster County, the epicenter of 381 cases, isn't one of them. Most cases there are among Amish and other plain communities with low vaccination rates. Next door, Chester County, has 83 cases. Quote, these types of diseases don't care about borders, said County Health Director Joanne Franklin. Her nurses hear from people who were told the vaccine carries a microchip or will make them sterile. Meanwhile, Health Secretary Robert F. Kennedy Jr. feeds vaccine doubt from Washington. We beat this disease once in public health. Star public health and measles comes back for our kids. A Tennessee congressman vows to block a Democrat from her seat. Has he read the Constitution? Tennessee Republican Tim Burchett confirmed Sunday he's 100% planning to block Democrat Darzelia Avila Chevalier from being seated if she wins New York's 13th district next month. Her offense? A now-deleted post joking about using the American flag as a napkin. Burchett says that's disavowing the Constitution. Even the New York Post admits her Republican opponent's chances are slim, so this is about overruling the voters of Harlem. First Amendment lawyer Ari Cohen called it shameful and embarrassing to anyone with a third-grade civics education. In 1969, the Supreme Court ruled the House can't refuse to seat an elected member who meets the Constitution's requirements. That case was won by Adam Clayton Powell, Harlan's own congressman. A politician who says he'll decide which winners get to serve
isn't defending the flag.

0: 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The Hartman Report brings you powerful, independent insight, free, clear, direct, and uncompromising. 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You know, corporate raiders, when they acquire a company, basically strip it down. They take everything of value out of it, put it in their own pockets, leave just a husk of a company. I watched Bain Capital do this with Clear Channel. In fact, they just ran it into bankruptcy, and they run off with all the cash. Well, that's what Donald Trump is doing to America right now. He's basically behaving like a corporate raider, taking, you know, all the assets of this company and handing as many of them as possible off to billionaires and shutting down programs that benefit average working class people. This is, you know, an all billionaire cabinet, or largely billionaire cabinet, with a billionaire president, and they're dancing to the tune of the billionaires. It shouldn't surprise us, I suppose, but there's a whole article about it over in my daily take titled Trump's Hostile Takeover of America, the Corporate Raiders' Final Heist, over at HartmanReport.com. Check it out. Welcome back. 35 minutes past the hour. So what's on your mind today? Don in Pittsburgh, Kansas. Hey, Don, what's up?
1: Hi, Tom. Last week, there was some important, very important things that happened. One that sort of sails under the radar was that three Republican states, Louisiana, Alabama, and Arkansas, filed two sweeping lawsuits with the goal of ending shield laws. One suit, Louisiana v. New Hamande, was filed in federal court and targets abortion providers in pro-choice states. The other, Louisiana v. New York, was sent directly to the Supreme Court and attacks three states that protect those providers, being New York, Massachusetts, and California. Now, this is from Abortion Every Day. And, you know, people who want to keep up with the nuts and bolts of this stuff need to read that.
0: Yeah.
1: And then another situation is that the admitted Todd Blanche and all these guys, they've promised that they're not going to do anything until after the midterms.
0: Right, and then they're going to start enforcing the Comstock Act.
1: Well, then they want to revive the Comstock Act. And, you know, now they've been told, top officials have been instructed to move very slowly on any abortion-related actions now, but they're ready to come down like a ton of bricks afterwards. Now, that would, you know, a million, something like a million women here, I don't know how many, but a lot of women get abortions through mail order, mifepristone.
0: Yeah.
1: And, of course, that infuriates the right because they don't get to have their confrontation scenes at abortion clinics and everything.
0: Well, so plus they want to control the women in their states. I mean, it's just that simple.
1: Oh, yeah. They want, and they want, you know, women who have children they can't afford, whose careers then get disrupted, are women who can't take much action against them.
0: Right.
1: And so they want to do that. And they're also worried about, you know, white people aren't having enough children and everything. Well, if you want people to have children, you got to, you know, the punitive version isn't going to work. Then you end up like Romania,
0: his orphanages. You know what's bizarre about this, Don, is they're essentially trying to force women to become trad wives. And if to be a trad wife, you have to have a husband who can support your entire family with a single paycheck, which the Republicans destroyed. Right? I mean, you know, to be in the middle class today, you got to have two paychecks. And
1: exactly
0: so
1: right.
0: It's like really weird. It's like they cut out the floor and then they said, go stand there.
1: Yeah.
0: It's amazing.
1: Well, it will be. Yeah, this is a key thing that's going on in the background, and this ties into what's going on overseas. You know, at the same time, we have this very weird thing with this flight where, the Dubai Air or whatever it was, where there just happened to be a plumber, an Israeli plumber, who's an expert pilot from watching YouTube videos.
0: That was a fortunate coincidence. He saved the plane.
1: Oh, I mean, come on.
0: Yeah. Oh, no, I'm perfectly willing to believe it was a coincidence.
1: Well, it could be, but, you know,
0: I'm a pilot, too, and I'm not a commercial pilot or a jet pilot, but piloting a giant airplane and piloting a little Cessna 150 and driving a car, those three things are not all that different unless you're taking off or landing. If you're in flight, it's pretty straightforward stuff. And that particular aircraft, instead of having a joystick control has a yoke control, so it's very intuitive. It's like right. It's like driving a car. So
1: but
0: it makes sense to me.
1: Were they in a pretty steep dive when he got into the?
0: They were. They were heading straight for the ground. Yeah. Don, I got to move along, but thanks for the call. Rich in Central Woolley, Washington. Hey, Rich, what's on your mind today?
2: Well, you know, we got all these bad economic numbers again. The employment is down. The jobs numbers are horrible. The previous job numbers were revised down. But yet there's still, in spite of all the anti-Trump sentiment, there's still people who think Republicans are better at the economy than Democrats.
0: Yeah, you can thank the billionaire-controlled media for that.
2: Yeah, but I think we've done ourselves a great disservice by all the way back in 2020, we didn't talk enough about how Trump's economy was already in a nosedive before COVID hit. Because everybody, or folks on the right, give him the benefit of the doubt. Oh, COVID ruined his wonderful economy. But we were already in a manufacturing recession mm-hmm. in February.
0: Yeah.
2: So that meant 3 months prior to that, we were already getting negative numbers.
0: Mm-hmm.
2: So we only had about a year and a half of the Trump miracle economy. If you calculate in the Obama boom
0: mm-hmm.
2: fading out into the Trump administration. But, you know, we've never talked about, you know, we talked about, oh, yeah, the Trump screwed up COVID and ruined the economy. No, the economy was already going down before that.
0: Yeah.
2: And that, you know, would show a track record.
0: In large part because of his tax cuts. Every single time you get a Republican tax cut, it's followed by a recession.
2: Yeah, the sugar high tax cuts.
0: Yeah,
2: sugar high tax.
0: It's and you know, it's just like, it's amazing. You know, 10 out of the last 11 recessions have happened during Republican presidencies, and most of them after tax cuts. So you know, I'm with you, Rich. We need to wake people up to the fact that Democrats know how to run an economy, and Republicans know how to ruin one. It's just real simple.
2: Yeah. There's just folks on the right that are still sitting around romanticizing about Trump's wonderful economy in his first term, and it's going to turn around now. It's like, no, you got to tell people Trump trashed the economy in his first term before COVID came along.
0: But see, he was doing, back then in 2020 and before, he was doing the same thing he's doing right now, which is lying to people and telling them this is the greatest economy in the history of the world. You know, the stock market's never been this high, which, is, by the way, is true of every single administration except Herbert Hoover. And he said it often enough that people began to believe it, and that's the problem. So, Rich, I got to move along. But thanks for the call. Well said. EW in Costa Mesa, California. Hey, EW, what's on your mind today? EW, listen on KPFK in Costa Mesa.
3: Yeah.
0: Hey, you're on the air.
3: Oh, finally. Hey, Kyle, I just want to mention real quick. Out of your library, you got two very good books that people are asking, what can we do? It's Harvest the Vote and Dirt Road Revival. And then the other thing, Tom. Hello, Tom?
0: I'm listening.
3: You got three books by Michael Lewis. Cyprus, Who is Your Government? And who are the blockers? They're all talking about what the government does for you, which a lot of people
0: Michael
3: don't
0: Lewis
3: know.
0: Has a new book out, too, and we're trying to get him on. In fact, it's called Blockers, And we're Sean has reached out to get him on the program in the next week or two, probably the week after next. That's the week that we're on C-SPAN, I think. But we'll see. Or is that next week?
3: Yeah.
0: Next week. Uh-huh. Okay. EW, I got to move along. Thanks for the call. Tim in Aloha, Oregon. Hey, Tim, what's on your mind today?
4: Yeah, you know, it's really interesting with this whole situation that's going on in Texas, and not a national thing. But the two most important things in this economy on Saturday and Sunday are college and pro football. The amount of income and stuff that generates is mind-boggling,
0: mm-hmm.
4: and that's what the Republicans. I don't know if you're I don't know you're not really interested in too much athletics, but I've been involved in that most of my life. And these commercials last night on the pro football during the day and at night, it's scary stuff. You know, the Tellerico is going to make us all into transgender and gay and stuff. It is
0: mm-hmm.
4: scary. You can imagine how many people watching that are looking at that. You know, it's ironic with the racist mentality still prevalent in a lot of this society. Who is predominantly making all those awards in pro and college football? Black athletes. So they can play that football and do that rap music, but I don't want them telling me what to do or marrying my daughter. That's the mentality.
0: No, yeah, you're right. You're right.
4: Literacy raised sixth grade level, you see.
0: Yeah.
4: And that's going to only just get worse in the next month. That's scary stuff.
0: Yeah, it's the next 4 weeks are going to be very, very, very ugly. And we're starting to see now, as they're starting to, on MSNBC from time to time, they'll show these ads, these AI-generated ads that the Republicans are running. And we're starting to see how just absolutely disgusting it all is. Well said, Tim. Thank you. Michael in Las Vegas. Hey, Michael, what's on your mind today?
5: Yes, hey, Todd. Thanks for taking my call. Donald Trump is already threatening blue states, red states that go blue. Mm-hmm. If they vote for the Democrats. Now, either we a gangster society or we're not.
0: Yeah, your point, you're speaking about what he said in Ohio, was it yesterday or the day before, where
5: right.
0: he said that you've got a Republican representing you right now, and so when I allocate federal money, I send it to Ohio, but if you get a Democrat, I'm going to stop sending federal money. I mean, this is just out, it may be legal, but it's morally reprehensible and politically insane. And, you know, and I hope, Michael, that the good citizens of Ohio heard it that way. Although I suspect what they heard is, you know, I mean, this has always been Susan Collins' shtick in Maine. I brought home the bacon for you. I went to Congress and got you money. And, you know, Trump is just doing a kind of a national version of that with a threat associated with it. Michael, I got to run, but thank you. Well said, and thanks for pointing that
5: thank
0: out and catching
5: you.
0: That. That was good. 45 minutes past the hour. Back with more of your calls in just a minute. Stick around.
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0: Taking back the mainstream media 3 hours a day, 5 days a week. I'll be right back with you.

0: And welcome back, David in Potomac, Maryland. Hey, David, what's on your mind today?
1: Hi, Tom. How are you doing?
0: Good.
1: I just like everybody to know that today and tomorrow.
0: David, your voice is really badly muffled or distorted. If you're using Bluetooth or something like that, if you could just, you know, go with a normal telephone, please.
1: Yes. Can you hear me okay now?
0: Yeah, that's a little better, yeah.
1: I would like everybody to know that today and tomorrow at regulations.gov, we have the opportunity to comment on the administration's proposal to rescind a quarter-century-old rule that bans the building of logging roads in our national forest.
0: Thank you for that.
1: If these roads are built, as I said before, we the taxpayers would have to pick up the tab for them, for that. It would result in habitat fragmentation. And because most wildfires are started by humans near roads, that would mean a higher risk of wildfires, despite what the administration is trying to tell us about wildfire management and such.
0: Yep, absolutely. Well said, David.
1: Thank you.
0: Yeah.
1: And also, you get more information at fs.usda.gov, sierraclub.org, and environmentamerica.org.
0: Great.
1: And each of those two organizations has its own petition.
0: Great. Thank you, David. That is a great public service announcement. I appreciate it. Tony in Long Beach. Hey, Tony, what's on your mind today?
2: The foremost brain scientist in the world was asked, do we possess free will? He answered,
0: no.
2: Yes,
0: we possess
2: free will, but we seldom use it. It changes everything. Mm. Now, with that said, I know you hate to be disagreed with, but...
0: I don't hate it at all.
2: I wish for the last 15 years or so, you would have attacked Zionism, theodicy, pseudoscience, psychiatry, and your misunderstanding of Matthew 25.
0: Okay. Well, thank you, Tony, for your opinion. Dave in Federal Way, Washington. Hey, Dave, what's on your mind today?
3: Hey, not too much time. You know, you were talking about these Trump credit accounts for children under 18,
0: mm-hmm.
3: and you were connecting that to the social credit system in China. You know, that's bold, and I personally agree with you, Tom. But you know how that goes. I believe you are correct, though, because when you know a story that hasn't been talked about for years and years and years, people that wanted to get government contractor jobs, especially sensitive ones, you know, the employers almost universally required Facebook accounts.
0: Well, these are beyond that, Dave. These are things that I probably should have included in the article. If you want to apply for a job with the FBI right now, you have to identify the Trump policy that you are most fond of and write an essay on why it's so good.
3: Sure.
0: You know, we're already halfway there. Then you got Trump saying, you know, if Ohio elects Democrats, I'm not even going to send them any money. I mean, you know, how is that not basically, you know, your social score has gone down here, Ohio?
3: Yeah, it's fascistic loyalty tests and whatnot.
0: Yeah, absolutely. Yeah, Dave, thanks for the endorsement, as it were. Yeah, always nice to hear from you. It's just about 10 minutes before the hour. I'll be back with more of your calls in 1 minute. Stick around.

0: Hey, thanks so much for sharing our program and for reaching out to our stations and sponsors and letting them know that you're listening. It really means a lot to us. Welcome back. 10 minutes before the hour. Picking up your calls here. Mike in Madison, Wisconsin. Hey, Mike, what's up?
1: I watched the movie Oppenheimer Saturday. The movie draws many comparisons to Trump's accusations and concerns about communism in America today.
0: Mm-hmm.
1: It was a period of McCarthyism. I see the same thing happening now with Trump's one-sided Department of Justice, his revenge on all his perceived enemies, Trump's weaponization and secrecy and loyalty only, Trump's enemy within rhetoric, which was used in the 1950s Red Scare. Trump uses the same rhetoric framework today, referring to a deep state, woke federal employees, or far-left ideologies, supposedly bent on wrecking American values. I think Trump got all his delusional thoughts and beliefs from Roy Cohn, who was Senator McCarthy's chief counsel during the Red Scare, communist scare. Mm. Trump became a close friend of Roy Cohn and was Trump's personal mentor. Yep. That is why people today point out that Trump's aggressive legal and media strategies are never surrender, his stupid T-shirt, counterattacks immediately, always claims victory, were directly inherited from Roy Cohn's McCarthy-era playbook.
0: Yeah,
1: that's what I got from the movie.
0: Yeah, and now that a billionaire Nepo baby controls, or will soon control, basically all of the major studios in Hollywood, or at least, the most consequential studios, you can expect future versions of Oppenheimer or any other movie not to have those references that might make Republicans uncomfortable. Well said, Mike. Thank you very much. Bruce in Petaluma. Hey, Bruce, what's up?
2: Hi, Tom. By the way, I like the music you have written with your wife.
0: It's really good.
2: I was wondering why it's so easy to purge people from the voting rolls. I mean, that is ridiculous.
0: You can thank the Supreme Court for that. In 1993, Congress tried to do something about this. They passed the National Voter Registration Act, NRVA, also known as the Motor Voter Act. And in the preface to it, it says voting is the right of all citizens of America. In the black letter body of the law itself, it says voting is a right for all citizens of America. If that was true, like, you know, the Supreme Court has ruled that your ownership of a gun under the Second Amendment is a right. And therefore, if the governor of your state here in California, if Gavin Newsom wanted to take your gun away, or the local police in Petaluma wanted to take away your gun, they have to go before a judge, and they have to, and you have the right to defend yourself before they can take away your gun. But because having a gun is a right. But if they want to take away your vote, they don't even have to tell you. And that's because the Supreme Court, the Republicans on the Supreme Court, this is, Supreme Court has been run by and dominated by Republicans since 1972 when Nixon put Lewis Powell on the court. The Republicans on the Supreme Court have repeatedly refused to recognize that 1993 law.
2: Oh, man, I'm horrified.
0: Me too. Me too. I wrote a whole book about it, The Hidden History of the War on Voting. Yeah.
2: Yeah.
0: Yeah, it's a crime against America, Bruce. Bruce, thank you for the call. Yeah, good talking to you. Thank you. Sam in Hastings, Nebraska. Hey, Sam, what's on your mind today?
3: I'm trying to get a plug in for the Central Nebraska unwelcoming efforts, as Trump is planning to visit here any moment.
0: Oh boy. Okay. Lay it out.
3: Think about things that drop out of the sky for you. Well, we're getting trumped. So the democracy fighters, let's say it that way, the liberals, as it were, maybe, but just the plain, flat-out conservatives that want to protect the right of voting, the right of liberty, that they ought to be gathering up here in Grand Island, Nebraska, and making their point known. We have expected demonstrations all along the main sites that are going to be frequented by both the MAGA and by Trump and his people, and we're organizing a strong protest to show that don't assume anything about Nebraska.
0: Yeah.
3: We're not just flyover country.
0: Yeah. Yeah. Are you optimistic, Sam?
3: Oh, I think we're going to get a strong demonstration. That's going to be interesting to them. I think we're largely a nonviolent group. Well, the election, I got to have a change there. There's just no room for anything else. So optimistic or pessimistic, it don't matter. We're going to work as hard as we can to get this Yehu and his crowd out.
0: There you go.
3: It's just intolerable.
0: Well said. Sam, thank you, and thanks for letting people know. I appreciate the call. Marilyn in Chicago. Hey, Marilyn, what's up?
4: Hi, Tom. How are you?
0: Fine.
4: Thank you for taking my question. Mm-hmm. I just want to talk a little bit about, you know, when the Democrats talk about defunding the police, you know, and
0: I don't know any Democrat who's talking about defunding the police. Do you?
4: Well, no, but this
0: can
4: is interesting. If you actually look at, I've understood that some of the Democratic Socialists have talked, but what that actually means, I think it's a misinterpretation, because how I have read it, that they're arguing that the vast majority of, like, violent crime is a symptom of, like, systemic failures, like, you know, extreme poverty, lack of mental health care, housing insecurity, underfunded schools, you know, and so if you could not spend as much money on those things like prisons and the police and put it in toward this, you know, because, you know, prisons are inherently violent environments and often people are traumatized. They're more likely to perpetrate harm once they reenter society.
0: Yeah, I get that. On the other hand, there have been, like in Seattle, for example, the new socialist mayor is asking for more police officers because the city is basically under-policed. I mean, there should be a certain minimum threshold number.
4: If I could just, I just want to say that in Norway, they do this, they focus on this.
0: Mm-hmm.
4: And they have a recidivism rate of maybe 20%.
0: Oh, I know. Michael Moore did a brilliant job on that with his movie, Who Should We Invade Next? Thanks, Marilyn.
5: Years ago, when I announced that I was leaving my job as editor of the Texas Observer to run for political office, I had to admit that going into politics is the only downward career move one can take from journalism. But being both a journalist and a politician does hone one's ability to detect the smell of BS. And we Americans are presently getting a noxious blast of that stench from our warmongering Department of Defense. The vast trillion-dollar Pentagon is the ultimate Big Brother bureaucracy, literally empowered to compel thousands of Americans to die in foolish military misadventures cooked up by political partisans and profiteering corporate contractors. That's why it's so alarming that Trump's Project 2025 autocrats are now rushing to slam an iron door of censorship on reporters trying to inform us commoners about the militaristic schemes and corporate fraud that comes from inside this government fortress. In the name of defending freedom, Trump's palace guards are banning media outlets that displease His Royal Highness. Also, Pretty Boy Pete, Trump's made-for-TV Pentagon honcho, has even decreed that reporters must be tightly monitored by military escorts while doing interviews, reviewing documents, and otherwise exercising the essential constitutional rights of our nation's free press. The good news is that rather than kowtowing to the autocrats, dozens of media organizations have told Pete to stuff it, choosing to do old-school outsider digging into this insider war machine. This is Jim Hightower saying, meanwhile, the Project 2025 authoritarians hail their clampdown on free press rights by touting their, quote, fresh relationship with what they call their new Pentagon press corps. Right, it's their partisan press corps, not ours.

0: This is Your Health Kit. 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In today's talk, we'll look at cholesterol in general and about eggs in particular. Are they good or bad? Let's get the skinny. Cholesterol has come to sound like a bad word, yet cholesterol is important to our survival. Cholesterol is the basis for cell maintenance and hormone synthesis. 80% of our cholesterol comes from our livers. We need it, and so we make it. So why the bad rap? Well, cholesterol can be found in plaques choking off our blood vessels, which can contribute to stroke or heart attack. And there's more. We've heard about good and bad cholesterol. What does that mean? LDL, or low-density lipoprotein, is the so-called bad guy cholesterol. Yet, it performs an important function, delivering cholesterol from the liver to other cells to build healthy cell walls and to make important compounds such as hormones and vitamin D. HDL, or high-density lipoprotein, is known as the good guy cholesterol. It returns excess cholesterol to the liver, where it's broken down and eliminated from the body. Both good guy and bad guy cholesterol, that is, LDL and HDL, work together to maintain a healthy balance by providing enough but not too much cholesterol to our cells and removing excess cholesterol safely. But as we know, too much of a good thing is rarely a good thing. Excess LDL cholesterol overpowers HDL removal, leaving the excess cholesterol to build up in our arteries as that bad actor, plaque. How do they get out of balance? Our diet plays a role. Even though the liver is responsible for about 80% of our cholesterol, what we eat can put the liver in overdrive and overwhelm our natural balance. Here's where the question of eggs comes back. Egg yolks are loaded with cholesterol, and they are also a great source of vitamins A, D, B12, as well as protein, electrolytes, and healthy omega-3 fatty acids. Eggs are a terrific balance of nutrients, which isn't surprising since an egg has all the ingredients to support the hatching of a chick. Interestingly, studies have shown it is not the cholesterol we take in from our diet that worsens our cholesterol. Notably, eggs can actually increase the good HDL cholesterol. Other natural fats, such as from olive oil or avocados, are safe. But other fats and foods like seed oils and margarine disrupt our natural balance of dietary fat. They can overstimulate the liver to make excess cholesterol. At the top of the list, risking your liver function is sugar. You heard it. Too much sugar stimulates production of more bad cholesterol and reduces the production of good cholesterol. This has plagued the American food supply, where sugars are added seemingly everywhere. A healthy, well-balanced diet, once again, plays a huge role in maintaining the natural balance of cholesterol in our bodies. That healthy diet includes fats from eggs, nuts, and leaner meats, in addition to more fruits and veggies. Of course, while this is good general advice for controlling cholesterol balance, there are some people who have high cholesterol due to genetic determinants. And that's where a visit to your doctor comes in handy. It's a good idea to get your cholesterol levels checked to see where you are and to confirm you don't have a genetically driven illness needing closer care. And that's your Health Kit tip for today. Cholesterol in good balance is good for you. Do you have to give up eggs? Not at all. Moderate consumption is safe for most people. Remember to check labels to avoid man-made fats like seed oils and excess sugars. 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See you next time.
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2: 100% planning to block Democrat Darzelia Avila Chevalier from being seated if she wins New York's 13th district next month. Her offense? A now-deleted post joking about using the American flag as a napkin. Burchett says that's disavowing the Constitution. Even the New York Post admits her Republican opponent's chances are slim, so this is about overruling the voters of Harlem. First Amendment lawyer Ari Cohen called it shameful and embarrassing to anyone with a third-grade civics education. In 1969, the Supreme Court ruled the House can't refuse to seat an elected member who meets the Constitution's requirements. That case was won by Adam Clayton Powell, Harlan's own congressman. A politician who says he'll decide which winners get to serve isn't defending the flag. He's burning what it stands for. And that's the way it is today, Monday, October 5th, 2026. I'm Tom Harden.

0: This is the Tom Hartman Program.
1: Well, another day, another example of Trump administration brutality. This is grim. Her name is Ayla Lucas, A-Y-L-A Lucas. She's 7 years old. She's Canadian. She's autistic. Loud noises, cold temperatures, things like that. They send her into a spiral. And as of this moment, she is sitting in the Rio Grande Valley Processing Center in McAllen, Texas, wrapped in a Mylar space blanket, sleeping on a floor mat, subject to 24-hour lights, noise, overcrowding, and the kind of sensory chaos that experts say can cause irreparable neurological harm to autistic children. Dean Blundell writing about this over on Substack. Her mother, Tanya Warner, is a Canadian citizen from British Columbia. She has lived legally in the United States for 5 years. Her Social Security documentation lists her status explicitly as, quote, lawful alien allowed to work. She has a Texas driver's license. She has a work visa. She has an actual physical visa. She was working on her green card. Her husband, Edward Warner, is an American citizen. But ICE locked her and her daughter up anyway. The family wasn't doing anything suspicious. They were driving home. They were returning to their home in Kingsville, Texas, after attending a baby shower. It's an absolutely normal Saturday. And they hit a checkpoint. And, you know, ICE took her away. They sent her fingerprints to Washington, D.C., and Washington, D.C. said, lock them up. Now, you know, it may be that it wasn't D.C., that that's just what's being reported. It may be that the ICE officers or the Border Patrol guys who saw them thought, ah, not citizens. I can get a $2,000 bonus if I throw these people in lockup. There's a lot of that going on, apparently, right now. Not to mention the local police getting as much as $1 million per person to hand people over to ICE. But this is what remains. The warehouse, the concrete floors, the Mylar blankets, the lights that never turn off, the overcrowding, the cold, the noise, the food that Edward Warner described as terrible, the utter absence of anything a child, let alone an autistic child, needs to survive psychologically intact. A board-certified pediatrician, Dr. Lolly Sevier, assessed 39 children detained in this center where this little girl is. She said, and this is a quote from her report, she said, it could be compared to torture facilities, extreme cold temperatures, lights on 24 hours a day, no adequate access to medical care, basic sanitation, water, or adequate food. She said that every single one of the 39 children she evaluated who are being held by us with our tax dollars, by these monsters. Every one of the 39 children she assessed showed signs of trauma. Every single one. Congressional visitors described children hiding under their Mylar blankets, peering out with exhausted eyes, asking, begging when they could leave. Representative Jackie Spear said the only sounds audible from the facility were the rushing air conditioning and the cries of small children and babies. Representative Jim McGovern reported migrants who hadn't showered in 40 days. The smell, multiple witnesses reported, was overwhelming. And this is where Ayla Lucas is right now. This is the largest immigration processing and detention facility run by Border Patrol and the CPB in the U.S. This is crazy. 77,000 square foot warehouse that's been converted into a jail. Now, I don't know if I'm assuming that these are white people. In fact, there's a little picture of the little girl who looks like a little white girl. So it doesn't quite fit so neatly into this meme or idea that really what they're trying to do is rid America of non-white people. But, hey, any kind of massive program to do anything like that is going to sweep up people who are not, you know, part of the target audience, which, of course, is people with brown skin or black skin, or, you know, however you want to characterize Native American or Asian skin. But this is just, you know, no criminal record, valid documents, no reason. Throw him in jail. Meanwhile, a candidate for office, a candidate who's running for the state House of Representatives, showed up when J.D. Vance had this rally on Friday. And this was down in Florida. The Florida Times Union reporting about this. Ben Braver is the guy's name. He's apparently braver than most. He went to Vance's thing, and he stood up and he started yelling, "Thank you so much, Vice President Vance, for the gas prices. Thank you so much for helping us win in Iran. Thank you, President Trump. Thank you so much for J.D. You are such a good vice president, you pedophile protector. I'm excited for the $5,000 check. I'm so excited." So they threw him to the ground, beat him up, handcuffed him, and dragged him off. Now, he's merely exercising free speech. I could see, you know, kind of surrounding him and hustling him out of the building, which is what you normally do with hecklers. But no, they beat this guy. And it's all on video. And Vern Miller, who's a media producer who is a caucus captain for Donald Trump, said, quote, "Tackling a dude for speech is never a good look." You think? He's been charged with trespassing, by the way. U.S. Marine Corps veteran and advocate Charles Wellis also took issue. He said, "This was straight up bull beep. The man was exercising his right to free speech. He was not resisting, was complying with law enforcement." So, you know, it's a little over the top. Alexander Willis writing over Ross Story that it just ended J.D.'s presidential ambitions. I don't think so. In fact, I think that the authoritarians, the fascists and neo-fascists, who are so enthusiastic about Republican governance and J.D. Vance and Donald Trump, are probably cheering. Hey, you know, that guy had the temerity to stand up to an authority figure? You can't have that. I mean, you know, it's, well, last week in Russia, there's a big news, because it's so rare, 60 protesters were detained in Moscow. There was an authorized rally. They had they had gotten a permit for a rally, and the Putin administration thought it was going to be a pro-Putin rally, and it turned out to be an anti-Ukraine war rally. And so they just swept up all 60 people, and off they go to the gulag. J.D. Vance, Vladimir Putin, what's the difference? I don't know. Finally, I want to share with you just kind of a follow-up to the story that we were talking about on Friday when we last spoke, which was these $500 checks that Donald Trump is sending to everybody who is on Obamacare. And now he's doubling down on this. And it's all designed to make people think that if they go out and vote Republican, they'll get a $5,000 check. This is insane. I'll tell you about this right after the break, and I'll pick up your calls.
0: This is the Tom Hartman Program.
1: It's your media support group for We the People. We'll be right back.

0: and welcome back. Gar in Atlanta, Georgia. Hey, Gar, what's on your mind today?
1: How you doing today, Tom?
0: I am great, but I'll get better, Gar. How about you?
1: That's, you know, I don't believe in ghosts, but I believe the ghost of Jeffrey Epstein is all up in the White House. That's why he's doing so much crazy stuff.
0: Certainly
1: going
0: the
1: into
0: spirit
1: Iran.
0: Of him, yeah.
1: Everything but Jeffrey Epstein. Let's stay away from that dude because his ghost is haunting us. We please, Democrats, don't talk about Jeffrey Epstein. And Democrats aren't either. They're not.
0: Yeah.
1: I mean, sex and children? And nobody's talking about it?
0: Yeah.
1: Jeffrey Epstein's ghost with Halloween around the corner is all up in the White House. Thank you.
0: Well, yeah, and now we get the news report that the guy who outed Howard Lutnick for being friends with Epstein, going to his island and doing business with him as recently as 2018 when he was busted for soliciting minors in 2006, that guy who outed Howard Lutnick just committed suicide, in quotation marks, at the age of, what, 47 or something like 56. I'm scratching my head on that one, too. Gar, thank you. Thanks for the call. Tammy in Sterling, Massachusetts. Hey, Tammy. Tammy, thank you for watching us on YouTube.
2: Hello.
0: Hey. What's up, Tammy?
2: Hi. Thank you for taking my call. I just wanted to add to the conversation about Krista Pike that you were speaking about, how she had to...
0: Who got the lethal injection.
2: Yes, yes. And as someone who, I have a very good friend who is eligible to be signed in Florida, and Ron DeSantis has been on just a tear down there. He signed 19 death warrants last year. He's already signed 19 this year. So every 2 weeks, it feels like a violent assault, because I'm just hoping that it's not my friend he signed, but in order for him to live, someone else has to die.
0: Well, this is what the Saudis do. This is what the Iranians do. This is, you know, this is what, we're the only developed country in the world that has a death penalty. That's it. Just us.
2: It really is. It's so inhumane, and it affects so many people besides just that one person. When nothing, you know, it just feels so,
0: it diminish
2: like
0: crime.
2: We should be beyond this at this point. And I hope that people do investigate what happened to that woman who is still on a ventilator, Krista Pike. And because even the practice of what they're doing is obviously not...
0: Well, it looks like she's brain dead now. Remember when George W. Bush flew down to Florida to prevent a woman who was brain dead, whose husband wanted to take her off the ventilator, prevent her from being, from having the plug pulled? Eventually it was, and she did die, but not until the Republicans had turned it into a whole big political thing. Now that Krista Pike is apparently brain dead and on a ventilator, are the Republicans going to be fighting to keep her alive?
2: Isn't that weird? I don't know. I can't imagine what they're going to do.
0: Yeah, it's got to be, you know, their brains have to be broken. I mean, they're just like, they've got to be freaking out about this. What do we do?
2: Yeah,
0: you know,
2: exactly.
0: Somebody's on a ventilator, you keep them alive. But wait a minute, she's supposed to be dead, but we're supposed to kill her. I mean, it's just weird. Tammy, thank you. Thanks for pointing all that out. That's brilliant. Thank you. We'll be right back.

0: The Commonwealth Report is journalism that works for you, not corporations, not billionaires. News for the public, not the powerful. 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Stay informed, stay empowered. Jody Arrington, one of the top Republicans on the House Budget Committee, said earlier this month, the national debt is the United States' next great war. He's talking about our $38 trillion national debt and the $1 trillion annual interest payments that we're making on that debt. Now, the fact of the matter is, if you add up the impact of Reagan's tax cuts in the 1980s, Bush's tax cuts in the early 2000s, and Trump's tax cuts, it all adds up to actually more than $38 trillion. In other words, the entirety of our national debt that we're paying $1 trillion in interest payments on every year that instead could be paying for a national health care system or making college free or anything else, all of that is the result of three Republican presidents transferring over $38 trillion out of the federal treasury and into the pockets of the morbidly rich. There's an article about it at Hartman Report. The national debt is the evidence of the crime. Check it out.
1: She made selfishness a virtue, made compassion sound like shame, told the powerful they owed us nothing, and gave the cruelty a name. Then Reagan taught us government was something to despise. The billionaires poured money in and watched the harvest rise.

0: Tell me, America, who planted this seed?
1: Well, it turns out it was Ayn Rand and a few others. Okay, here it is. Donald Trump is sending money to tens of millions of Americans this week and next. So if you are on Obamacare, if you're on the Affordable Care Act, you will probably be receiving a $90 check. Excuse me, a $500 check. And, you know, signed by Donald Trump with a letter telling you that that $500 is money that that Joe Biden stole from you. When, in fact, it's money that the Affordable Care Act had, built into their system out of the so-called user fees to help pay for what they call navigators, people who help people sign up for Medicaid or for the Affordable Care Act, and for advertising telling people that the Affordable Care Act is available to them. Trump refused to spend the money to hire those people and refused to spend the money to advertise Obamacare during the 4 years of his previous administration. And as a result, had $1 billion left over, so $250 million a year. So he's taking that $1 billion and chopping it up into $500 checks and sending it out to people today saying that Biden stole this money from you, when actually it was Trump. And that here's proof. I can deliver a $5,000 check if you vote Republican. Well, that apparently wasn't enough because, you know, there's not that many people on Obamacare. It's only a couple million. So now they're going to send a $90 check to basically everybody on Medicare, saying that, I don't know, you got screwed by Medicare or something. He declared on Truth Social that his administration would send out checks that the money will come from the $2 billion Medicare Improvement Fund. Now, this is a fund that's supposed to make it easier for you to access Medicare. This is traditional Medicare, not the Medicare Advantage scam. This is real Medicare. And there's a fund designed to, you know, to pay for people who help you out and to, you know, deal with your problems with your doctor or whatever, you know, payments, whatever. Instead of spending money on that, he wants to pass that money out. And then this is what he said. This is a verbatim quote from Donald Trump. Quote, because I delivered on this very important issue for the American people, they can rest assured the highly popular $5,000 Trump dividend will be distributed to every U.S. citizen if and when the Republicans win the midterm elections. Just like the Doge dividend of $5,000 we were supposed to get, or the tariff payments of $2,000 we were supposed to get. Ron Wyden says this is Trump's latest attempt to bribe the American public. And he's right. I mean, there's no other way to describe this. This is just so wrong. So what's on your mind today? Thomas in Pineda, Florida. Hey, Thomas, what's up?
2: Hey, Brother Tom, you'd be proud of me today.
1: How so?
2: Well, this little timid posse that doesn't like controversy or arguing or verbally brandishing weapons got into it with three Trumpies. They teamed up against me at the dinner table at the local restaurant. Mm-hmm. But I held my own. I did pretty good, considering. I'm kind of proud of myself.
1: Good on you, Thomas.
2: Yeah, it's not my nature to be that way. Usually when people start talking, I'm in Trump country, you know. I'm behind enemy lines. I'm one dim in many hundreds of magazines.
1: So what'd they say? And what'd you say?
2: Well, I just told them that Trump was evil and that if you support him, you're complacent in his crimes and you're guilty too. Mm-hmm. And they didn't like that. And then I went on to tell them that that I felt like Trump was a antichrist person, which he is.
1: I agree.
2: They didn't like to hear that either. But, you know, I don't know. It's like talking to one of these wound-up dogs. You know, you pull the cord, you know, and it says something. And you pull the cord, these people are always saying, Trump this, Trump that, Trump great, you know, wonderful, Trump wonderful. You keep you keep pulling up a little cord, you know, on the little talking doll, you know.
1: No, this is just
2: a rhetoric, you know. They don't know what is going on at all.
1: No, I get it.
2: It's not just my community. It's not my community. It's everybody's community out there in rural areas, you know, in the West, the South, and everywhere. I mean.
1: Yep. This weekend. I'm sorry, Thomas. I was just going to say, this weekend, Louise and I were driving out to Forest Park to go climb a mountain, and we were listening to the Patriot Channel on Sirius XM, the right-wing channel, and it's just crazy, these people calling in going, oh, Donald Trump, he's saving America, Donald Trump, he's cleaning up, you know, the problems of America, he's making America pure again, you know. It was just wild. Thomas, thank you for the call, and good on you. Congratulations. 27 minutes past the hour.
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1: It's the place where despair is not an option. I'll be right back with your calls.

Iran rejects a military fix. Trump stacks courts with 30-something judges. Bernie battles billionaires. Democrats surge in Texas. Measles spreads. And a congressman threatens Harlem's voters. Good morning. This is the Commonwealth Report, news for the public, not the powerful. Follow us at commonwealthreport.news. Iran slams the door on a military fix. Is Trump sailing America back into war? Iran's foreign minister, Abbas Araghchi, told ambassadors in Tehran Sunday that America can't bomb its way out of this war. Quote, there is no military solution nor any solution based on new sanctions, he said. Hours later, a tanker was hit in the Strait of Hormuz, the second struck in 2 days. Iran's parliamentary speaker says

Politico analysis finds he's put 31 people in their 30s onto the federal bench across his two terms, with at least two more waiting in the Senate. Biden appointed 13. Obama appointed 9 in 8 years. A judge seated in their 30s can serve 60 years, and one sitting federal judge is 102 years old right now. One pick, Samuel Adkisson, was 33 and working in Trump's own White House counsel's office when nominated. His hearing stalled when Republican Senator Marsha Blackburn wouldn't sign off. In 2020, Trump seated Catherine Kimball Mazel at 33 after the American Bar Association rated her not qualified. Legal writer David Latt says, quote, younger judges serve for longer and exert greater influence. Voters can fire a president in 4 years. They'll live under these judges for half a century. Can Bernie Sanders rescue California's billionaire tax from a $200 million assault? Bernie Sanders packed San Francisco's Curran Theater on Saturday to fight for Proposition 40, a one-time 5% tax on the net worth of California's roughly 200 billionaires. The money would go to health care, Politico reports the campaign is losing ground. Opponents have raised more than $205 million, according to Cal Matters, against about $32 million on the yes side, most of it from the Health Care Workers Union. Governor Gavin Newsom is against it, so are Planned Parenthood and some labor groups. The California Democratic Party and the California Labor Federation back it. Sanders called it the, quote, the most important ballot initiative in the country. If a handful of billionaires can buy a no vote in the biggest blue state, they can buy one anywhere. Are Democrats about to take the governor's mansion in Texas? New York Times and Siena poll show Democrats leading governor races in four states Trump carried by double digits. In Texas, Gina Hinojosa leads Governor Greg Abbott 49-46. Texas hasn't elected a Democratic governor since Ann Richards in 1990. In Ohio, Amy Acton leads Vivek Ramaswamy 49-45. In Iowa, Rob Sands is up 11 points over Zach Lahn, 52-41. In Alaska, Jonathan Kreese Tompkins holds 40% against a split Republican field. Kansas runs the other way with Republican Ty Masterson ahead of Democrat Cindy Holscher 49-44. The Times says voters have soured on Trump over the economy, gas prices, and a deeply unpopular war in Iran. The Texas and Ohio leads are slim, so nobody should coast. Governors sign the maps, run the elections, and veto the bad laws. Measles kills a fifth Pennsylvanian. Why do 60 counties have no health department? Pennsylvania has confirmed 943 measles cases across 39 counties, and last week the state reported its fifth death. The Guardian reports only 7 of Pennsylvania's 67 counties have their own health department. Lancaster County, the epicenter of 381 cases, isn't one of them. Most cases there are among Amish and other plain communities with low vaccination rates. Next door, Chester County, has 83 cases. Quote, these types of diseases don't care about borders, said County Health Director Joanne Franklin. Her nurses hear from people who were told the vaccine carries a microchip or will make them sterile. Meanwhile, Health Secretary Robert F. Kennedy Jr. feeds vaccine doubt from Washington. We beat this disease once in public health. Starve public health and measles comes back for our kids. A Tennessee congressman vows to block a Democrat from her seat. Has he read the Constitution? Tennessee Republican Tim Burchett confirmed Sunday he's 100% planning to block Democrat Darazilia Avila Chevalier from being seated if she wins New York's 13th district next month. Her offense? A now-deleted post joking about using the American flag as a napkin. Burchett says that's disavowing the Constitution. Even the New York Post admits her Republican opponent's chances are slim, so this is about overruling the voters of Harlem. First Amendment lawyer Ari Cohen called it shameful and embarrassing to anyone with a third-grade civics education. In 1969, the Supreme Court ruled the House can't refuse to seat an elected member who meets the Constitution's requirements. That case was won by Adam Clayton Powell, Harlan's own congressman. A politician who says he'll decide which winners get to serve isn't defending the flag. He's burning what it stands for. And that's the way it is today, Monday, October 5th, 2026. I'm Tom Hartman.

You were promised something. Work hard, play by the rules, and you'd own a home, raise a family, and retire with dignity. That was the deal. It was called the American Dream. So what happened? Well, it didn't die. It was killed. And we know who did it, when they did.

0: and how they got away with it. Who Killed the American Dream? The Greatest Political Crime Ever Told. A new book by me, Tom Hartman. That's Who Killed the American Dream? The Greatest Political Crime Ever Told. Welcome back. So, what's on your mind today, Bettina in Santa Rosa, California? Hey, Bettina, what's up?
1: Good morning, Tom. My question is about California's property, the one-time billionaire tax. I only have against this, that they might move away from California, but that's a good argument.
0: Bettina, if I could ask you, your accent is making it hard for me to understand you because you're speaking very rapidly. If you could speak just a little more slowly, I'm sure I can figure out what you're saying.
1: My question is about California Prop 40, the one-time 5% billionaire tax. What are the arguments against this? The only argument I heard is that it might make the billionaires move away. Any good arguments against this?
0: I don't understand.
1: Why?
0: What are the arguments against?
1: Against this, yes.
0: Against what?
1: Against Prop 40, the one-time billionaire tax.
0: Oh, against Proposition 40 in California. The arguments against it, you know, they've got people dressed up like firemen and whatnot saying, you know, it's gonna somehow hurt them or the state or whatever. It's only gonna impose a 5% one-time tax on 200 billionaires in California. That's it. But those 200 billionaires have raised a couple hundred million dollars, and they're just saturating the airwaves in California with ads saying, you know, this is gonna be the end of the world. And they got the governor on their side, weirdly. You know, basically, they've got the governor, and even Planned Parenthood is opposed to it, which has me scratching my head. Maybe Planned Parenthood gets money from the billionaires.
1: Why?
0: I don't know. I would love to see the argument against it, or a rational argument against it. Probably the closest I've seen is that if this passes and if it survives judicial review, which, you know, there'll certainly be, there will be lawsuits to try to prevent it, saying that it's unconstitutional or illegal. If this passes and it passes judicial review, then it sets a precedent for other wealth taxes. And the people in this country who are very, very wealthy are freaked out about it. And, and probably legitimately so. But I think that's
1: it.
0: Yeah, okay. Thank you, Bettina.
1: Thank you.
0: Lori in Ocala, Florida. Hey, Lori, what's on your mind today?
2: Hi, Tom. I have a thought-provoking rant. It's so funny because I think why is an ongoing thing that we're asking, and I'm talking about why. Why jail a 7-year-old autistic Canadian girl?
0: And her mother.
2: Who voted for them?
0: They were jailed together.
2: And her mother.
0: Yeah.
2: Why start a war in Iran? Why randomly blow boats out of international waters? Why take away American taxpayers' health care? Who voted for this? Why impose tariffs on Americans? Why destroy all efforts to obtain clean energy? Why? Who voted for this? So I think when we throw out all of these random acts that are committed with taxpayer dollars, mind you, and we ask why, the only conclusion that I can come to is who profits from this? Because there is no reason. There's no logic. These are just random things. These are a handful of things that at the beginning of your show I would jot down, like, yeah, that little Canadian girl, what the heck? And it doesn't matter if it's a Brazilian girl or a Mexican girl. It doesn't matter. Why are we doing this?
0: Right.
2: Nobody voted for this. We voted for the big, bad, you know, convicted boogeyman to be locked up. Nobody voted for this. So I think we can no longer even talk about anything without just kind of throwing our arms up and saying, why?
0: Well, here's the thing. I remember, and I'm starting to get this painful deja vu. I remember in 2016 being quite confident that Hillary Clinton was going to win and then Donald Trump becomes president. I remember, 2 years ago in 2024, being quite confident that Kamala Harris was going to win and then Donald Trump wins and the Republicans take the House and Senate. And this is what's happened post Citizens United. Citizens United was decided in 2010. And billionaire funding of elections prior to Citizens United was in the millions or tens of millions. Now it's in the billions, the thousands of millions, and the multiple thousands of millions. And that's what's happening right now. As we speak, billions of dollars is being poured into these races, and they're using AI. They're pulling out all the stuff. They'll lie. They'll cheat. They'll steal. I mean, it's like there is nothing. There are no ethical lines right now that the Republicans mm-hmm. will not cross in order to win this election, including, you know, Trump's attempt to bribe people with his $5,000 check. It's obscene. It should be illegal. But five corrupt Republicans, several of them we know on the take, themselves corrupt, changed our rules, changed our laws, overturned decisions that the Congress made in the 1970s after the Nixon bribery scandals and the Agnew bribery scandals, just overturned those laws and turned our country over to the oligarchs. And the oligarchs don't want to let go. They, you know, and now you got the tech bros in with the oil oligarchs. And, you know, it's basically the thing that they have in common is they're all worth hundreds of millions or billions of dollars. And that class consciousness.
2: Can I interject here?
0: Yes, go for it.
2: I wanted to interject. These are all acts that are committed with taxpayer dollars. These billionaires got to be billionaires because they're using our money. These acts are all bought and paid for by American citizens. So they can't just be billionaires without us, okay? We are being, you know, totally ruined by them taking our money and then dumping these awful acts on us. So, yes, everybody has to vote, but we also have to spread the word. We are all becoming less Americans, less everything, because of them stealing our money.
0: Less free. And I would, you know, yes, you know, Elon Musk, for example, the only reason Tesla survived was because Obama gave them an $800 million bailout, if my memory is correct to the amount. And the reason that he's a billionaire now is because of SpaceX contracts and, you know, federal. He's you know, at the trough, as it were. But also, you know, nobody earns $1 billion. What they do is they get a couple million people to generate a few, you know, a couple $100 a year extra in from their labor, you know, and that money goes mm-hmm. to the billionaire at the top. You know, Elon Musk famously said that if you got rid of all the billionaires, everybody in America would starve. And he's got it exactly upside down. Yeah, if we got rid of all the billionaires, then the workers could share more money among themselves. But, you know, it's the workers who are feeding us. It's the workers who are building our things. It's the workers who are keeping the economy together, not the billionaires. The billionaires are the parasites on top of the system. And now they want to control our politics. And, you know, like I said, five corrupt Republicans on the Supreme Court, at least three of them deeply in the pockets of the billionaires are giving it to them. Lori, thank you. That was a great rant. Chuck in Mountain Home, Arkansas. Hey, Chuck, what's on your mind today?
3: Hey, I heard a gentleman yesterday or last week. He was talking about his cable bill. He must get you on the radio, but you ain't going to get on the radio over here. I got a cable company that came in and fixed my TV. Of course, I had to pay for it. Yeah, mm-hmm. but they went above actually what the bill was, which was way above what I was paying before because I was on a contract. I want to let all these senior citizens know you have got to fight with them because we only get $1,000 a month, most of us. Mm-hmm. I mean, I get that because I didn't make a lot of money,
0: yeah,
3: you know, because
0: Security,
3: they didn't
0: yeah.
3: pay a lot of money.
0: Yeah. So your point
3: really
0: is that your cable company was trying to screw you and you fought them and you won. Is that and other people
3: yes.
0: should do the same?
3: Yes.
0: Well,
3: and then,
0: congratulations, Chuck.
3: They lie, cheat, and steal. And then I finally got a hold of somebody. She goes, you know what? You know how soap went up at the store and everything?
0: Yeah.
3: I go, yes, I do. She goes, well, so do the stations.
0: Yeah.
3: She goes, I'm going to hook you up with somebody. Let's talk to him. And he got me a contract that was really good.
0: Yeah.
3: Well, I mean, I got free movies and everything, so that's my only entertainment is sitting here watching you and TV. You know?
0: I get it. Well, Chuck.
3: And so he got me a really good deal. It took me about 15 days, and it really was, I was jonesing to watch you because they're going to put you on radio around here.
0: Yeah.
3: Well, I guarantee
0: good,
3: it's all
0: good on you, Chuck. And don't forget to get out and take a walk every day. Chuck, I got to run, but thanks for the call. Sean in Hesperia, California. Hey, Sean, what's on your mind today?
4: Hey, Tom, how are you doing today?
0: Good.
4: Tom, yeah, I had a couple of subjects. Everything is good this morning. But in regards to Trump with these checks, my question was, what do you think about that $90 or $500, how that would affect someone that's on Medicare, as a recipient that mm-hmm. is currently getting it, or for eligibility benefits or any other services that they will be needing? I still have another question.
0: Sure. Well, you know, if you're on Medicare, you get a $90 check. If you're on the Affordable Care Act, you get a $500 check. I'm not sure I understand your question, though. You said, how would it affect people? I mean, it's a drop in the bucket.
4: I'm sorry. Let me be clearer, more clear. So, for example, I have a family member that they have in California, they can go out and pick up cans and different things like that, which would substitute for them being deducted for that $90 a month. I think it's $92 for him a month out of their Social Security check. And that's primarily for the medical portion. I just wanted to be clear with anything. Does this have anything to do? Would it affect them in any way?
0: Yeah, I don't. This has nothing to do with the automatic deductions from Social Security that pays for Medicare, or the cost of Medicare, or the monthly charge, or any of those things. It's just the check is just a check. Trump is taking it out of a fund that he shouldn't be taking it out of, and it's just a naked attempt to legitimize his effort to bribe Americans to vote.
4: Exactly. Okay. And quickly, thank you very much. You clarified it. And quickly, on Prop 40, I'm in California, and I wish it was a continuance tax on the rich.
0: Yeah.
4: However, I will be voting for that prop, and I'm like Eisenhower. We will miss you.
0: There you go. There you go. Or that was FDR, actually. Thank you, Sean. Yeah, and vote no on 41 and 42. Thank you, Sean. We'll be right back.
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0: Occupying the media 3 hours a day, 5 days a week. I'll be right back with you.

0: And welcome back, Beth in Newport, Oregon, listening to KYAQ. Hey, Beth, what's on your mind today?
1: Hi, Tom. Well, I'm one of the surprised lucky recipients of the $500 refund today I got.
0: Oh, really?
1: Because I went very part-time for a couple of years before I retired, mm-hmm. and so I purchased my health care through the ACA. I wanted to be part of the group and, you know, those of us who can afford it, you know, paying. Mm-hmm. And so I'm no subsidy person, I was. And then I did comparison shop when I went into the ACA. I just wanted to know how much it would cost if I went just through private insurance, and it would have cost a lot more for me, mm-hmm. even though I didn't get subsidy through the ACA. So I'm, once again, you know, we didn't need this $500 refund. I didn't ask for it, didn't want it. I'll use it now to donate money to Democratic candidates across the country.
0: That's great. Did it come with a letter from Trump telling you that it was because Biden ripped you off?
1: Yes, it's a lying letter, the usual. And, yeah.
0: Do you have it with you? Any chance you could share part of it with us?
1: Yeah, sure. He said this historic action, my administration is taking the surplus funds that accumulated from the Obamacare premium tax, in quotes, and issuing a one-time $500 refund to Americans who use the healthcare.gov platform to purchase their health insurance, but who do not receive taxpayer subsidies to help pay for their coverage. Mm-hmm. You have paid into this flawed system, and now you're finally getting something back. Yeah. If he thinks that $500...
0: Is his signature on the check, too?
1: His stamped signature.
0: Yeah.
1: His auto signature.
0: Yeah, of course.
1: And it goes into this, healthcare dollars should benefit patients, not insurance companies. Well, I agree to that, with that, but that, we know that's not how he feels because he takes plenty of money from insurance companies.
0: Yeah.
1: And then he talks about how he's fought to lower healthcare costs, increase accountability, and put patients first through Trump RX. You know, he talks about that. And his most favored nation pricing agreements have already saved Americans more than $1 billion on much-needed medications.
0: Now, here's the other thing to look out for, and that is next February or March, if you get a 1099 in the mail for that $500, and he wants you to pay taxes on it.
1: Yeah, probably so.
0: Yeah, that's interesting.
1: Anyway, and this ridiculousness of $90 to each of us who are on Medicare. What a ridiculous thing. Does he think that's going to help people?
0: Well, as Trump himself said, he just came right out and said it. He said that, quote, because I delivered on this very important issue for the American people, they can also rest assured the highly popular $5,000 Trump dividend will be distributed to every U.S. citizen if Republicans win the midterm elections.
1: Right.
0: So that's what's going on here, is he's trying to build credibility for his attempted bribe.
1: Yeah. Yeah. Well, it's not going to work.
0: Yeah. Oh, good,
1: anyway,
0: Beth.
1: Anybody who doesn't need this desperately, I encourage you to use some of it to donate to Democratic candidates.
0: There you go. Well said. Well done. Beth, thank you. Thanks for the heads up on that. That's fascinating. It's 10 minutes before the hour. I'll be back with you in just a minute.

0: Hey, thanks so much for sharing our program and for reaching out to our stations and sponsors and letting them know that you're listening. It really means a lot to us.
1: So what do we call the really, really mind-bogglingly rich? You know, at the founding of the Republic, they were referred to as speculators or moneyed interest or aristocrats. In the years leading up to the Civil War, we called them the cotton lords and the plantation aristocracy. In the late 19th century, they were the robber barons. In the 1930s, FDR called them the economic royalists. But since the Reagan Revolution, we've just called them billionaires. And now, you know, some of them want to call themselves tech bros. Like, that's kind of a good thing, you know, like tech is positive and bros, you know, like Mark Zuckerberg saying we need more masculine energy in American business culture. So we need a new phrase. I would like to suggest the morbidly rich. Morbidly suggests unhealthy. And the vast riches that some of these people have is unhealthy to our democracy, particularly since five Republicans on the Supreme Court said that morbidly rich people can buy politicians. And it's unhealthy for them, too. So morbidly rich. There's an op-ed over at HartmanReport.com all about it. Check it out. Welcome back. 52 minutes past the hour, 8 minutes before. Edmund in Ontario, Canada. Hey, Edmund, what's on your mind today?
2: Good afternoon, Mr. Tom. Honored, elated, and humbled, sir, to speak on your program.
1: Well, thank you.
2: I have listened to you for years, and at 90, I am nervous, but I must share the story with you, sir. Mm-hmm. Last Thursday, I made two homemade compact discs to send it to a friend in Florida. When I got to the post office, the postmistress said, sorry, sir, but with the tariffs, it does not work like that anymore. I had to go home to get a downloaded program, do some scanning, and returned. Now, this was at 90, was beyond my pay scale. Mm-hmm. So I had to wait for my son to come by to carry out the procedure for me because I was determined not to make the obstacles deter me. Mm-hmm. But I thought of the problems that were caused by these tariffs and the many Canadians with children in the States who often send gifts and cakes and etc. to their family there. Mm-hmm. I saw this as a hold up and a necessary hullabaloo, sir.
1: Yeah.
2: Just to share that thought, sir, it's really, really a humbug and a necessary.
1: A humbug.
2: Thank you so much for listening.
1: Well, thank you, Edmund. Thank you for sharing that story. It makes sense that because of the tariffs, they would want you to document the value of what you're shipping, but it shouldn't. It just shouldn't be. Our countries should be cooperating rather than fighting. Edmund, thank you. Thank you so much. And it's nice to hear from you.
2: Mr. Tom,
1: yes,
2: during the tariffs, I was amazed to see the many Windsor Canadian nurses going over daily to Detroit to help in the institutions there. And I thought of what love and camaraderie between the two countries.
1: Yes.
2: You know, and 9/11, how the people in eastern Canada opened their doors and their hearts.
1: You're right.
2: To America, and now to have these drawbacks, it's fairly distressing. Thank you so much, sir.
1: Well, thank you, Edmund. My apologies for our having a psychopath in the White House, but that's what it is. Edmund, thank you for the call. Donnie in Petaluma. Hey, Donnie, what's up?
3: Hey, I wanted to agree with that lady who was talking about the $500 and the $90. It's such a joke. And though $500 would help a lot of people, I mean, it's just a joke. And it's a sad sort of situation of bribery, and
1: it's money that is supposed to help people sign up for the Affordable Care Act.
3: Yeah, exactly.
1: Just so crazy.
3: And then him trying to say that I'm giving you Biden's money. Well, then where's your money, dude? If you saved so much money for us, where's the stuff from you? You know.
1: Yep. Yeah.
3: But the reason I wanted to call is about Prop 40 in California.
1: Mm-hmm.
3: Because it's important to know, I have my official voter information guide, and people, the Planned Parenthood of Pacific Southwest is for it. So I wanted to make sure that it didn't just get out there that Planned Parenthood is against it.
1: Planned Parenthood group is against it, and why? Do you know? Because I read that in the paper yesterday, and I was scratching my head.
3: Well, yeah, I don't. I think that I'm not exactly sure, but my bullet, my whole, manual here says that Planned Parenthood of the Pacific Southwest is for it, as well as staff workers in the healthcare and some of the healthcare professionals.
1: Interesting.
3: And then some members of the Teachers Federation is for it. And it's just a bit confusing as to who's for and who's against.
1: Yeah, they probably found one little local Planned Parenthood office that gets a lot of money from a local billionaire who said, hey, help me out here.
3: Exactly. It's kind of like this one teacher, this lady, I don't know who she is, who says she's California Teachers Association, but that's just one teacher. So I think it's important to note that.
1: Yeah.
3: And I'm voting yes, and you have to vote no on 41 and 42 in order for 40 to pass. That's another thing.
1: Yeah, because they neutralize it. Yep. These guys are slick. Donnie, thank you. Thank you so much for sharing that. We're hitting the top of the hour on the other side of the break. Donald Trump trying to mess with our elections and in Brazil as well. Stick around.
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5: While the production of my lowdown commentaries is high tech, I confess that I'm antiquated. I still write each piece in longhand, applying my ballpoint to paper. This has caused bewildered glances from some who see me scribbling away in local coffee shops and bars. Recently, one fellow sidled up and whispered, "Watch out! If they see you doing this, they'll haul you off to the Smithsonian." But we handwriters might not be as obsolete as the key tappers assume. A fast-spreading grassroots movement is calling for schools to re-emphasize the value of writing and printing by hand instead of being wholly dependent on machines. Already, 24 states, as varied as Mississippi and California, now require public schools to teach cursive writing in 3rd through 5th grades. This squares with new understanding of how brains absorb information. While keyboards are faster, the slower, more tactile act of handwriting creates longer-lasting comprehension of letters and better retention of the thoughts they convey. Neuroscientists find that rote keystrokes on a computer require little mental engagement, while physically drawing out words and ideas takes coordination of multiple areas of the brain to focus memory, eyes, and fingers on creating a written product. Just writing this piece conjured up a fond remembrance of my early childhood, sitting on the floor of our home learning to draw the ABCs, both print and cursive, on those line practice pads. It was both an artistic exercise and the development of a foundational tool for a life of learning. This is Jim Hightower saying, yes, computer literacy is an indispensable element of today's childhood curriculum, but so is the richer development of human thinking through putting pen to paper. So let's do both.
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1: Iran rejects a military fix. Trump stacks courts with 30-something judges. Bernie battles billionaires. Democrats surge in Texas. Measles spreads. And a congressman threatens Harlem's voters. Good morning. This is the Commonwealth Report, news for the public, not the powerful. Follow us at commonwealthreport.news. Iran slams the door on a military fix. Is Trump sailing America back into war? Iran's foreign minister, Abbas Araghchi, told ambassadors in Tehran Sunday that America can't bomb its way out of this war. Quote, there is no military solution nor any solution based on new sanctions, he said. Hours later, a tanker was hit in the Strait of Hormuz, the second struck in 2 days. Iran's parliamentary speaker says the strait won't reopen until 7 conditions are met, including an end to the U.S. naval blockade and the release of frozen Iranian assets. Trump rejected that plan.
0: The U.S. hasn't struck Iran since September 1st, but a third carrier group and 2,000 Marines are reportedly headed to the region. Brent crude sits above $102 a barrel. 7 months in, this war of choice has brought us no peace, no open strait, and a bigger bill at the pump. Trump packs the bench with judges in their 30s, locking in his agenda for decades. While that war drags on, Trump's building something meant to outlast him. A Politico analysis finds he's put 31 people in their 30s onto the federal bench across his two terms, with at least two more waiting in the Senate. Biden appointed 13. Obama appointed 9 in 8 years. A judge seated in their 30s can serve 60 years, and one sitting federal judge is 102 years old right now. One pick, Samuel Adkisson, was 33 and working in Trump's own White House counsel's office when nominated. His hearing stalled when Republican Senator Marsha Blackburn wouldn't sign off. In 2020, Trump seated Catherine Kimball Mazel at 33 after the American Bar Association rated her not qualified. Legal writer David Latt says, quote, younger judges serve for longer and exert greater influence. Voters can fire a president in 4 years. They'll live under these judges for half a century. Can Bernie Sanders rescue California's billionaire tax from a $200 million assault? Bernie Sanders packed San Francisco's Curran Theater on Saturday to fight for Proposition 40, a one-time 5% tax on the net worth of California's roughly 200 billionaires. The money would go to health care, Politico reports. The campaign is losing ground. Opponents have raised more than $205 million, according to Cal Matters, against about $32 million on the yes side, most of it from the health care workers union. Governor Gavin Newsom is against it, so are Planned Parenthood and some labor groups. The California Democratic Party and the California Labor Federation back it. Sanders called it the, quote, the most important ballot initiative in the country. If a handful of billionaires can buy a no vote in the biggest blue state, they can buy one anywhere. Are Democrats about to take the governor's mansion in Texas? New York Times and Siena polls show Democrats leading governor races in four states Trump carried by double digits. In Texas, Gina Hinojosa leads Governor Greg Abbott 49-46. Texas hasn't elected a Democratic governor since Ann Richards in 1990. In Ohio, Amy Acton leads Vivek Ramaswamy 49-45. In Iowa, Rob Sands is up 11 points over Zach Lahn, 52-41. In Alaska, Jonathan Kreese Tompkins holds 40% against a split Republican field. Kansas runs the other way with Republican Ty Masterson ahead of Democrat Cindy Holscher, 49-44. The Times says voters have soured on Trump over the economy, gas prices, and a deeply unpopular war in Iran. The Texas and Ohio leads are slim, so nobody should coast. Governors sign the maps, run the elections, and veto the bad laws. Measles kills a fifth Pennsylvanian. Why do 60 counties have no health department? Pennsylvania has confirmed 943 measles cases across 39 counties, and last week the state reported its fifth death. The Guardian reports only 7 of Pennsylvania's 67 counties have their own health department. Lancaster County, the epicenter of 381 cases, isn't one of them. Most cases there are among Amish and other plain communities with low vaccination rates. Next door, Chester County, has 83 cases. Quote, these types of diseases don't care about borders, said County Health Director Joanne Franklin. Her nurses hear from people who were told the vaccine carries a microchip or will make them sterile. Meanwhile, Health Secretary Robert F. Kennedy Jr. feeds vaccine doubt from Washington. We beat this disease once in public health. Star public health and measles comes back for our kids. A Tennessee congressman vows to block a Democrat from her seat. Has he read the Constitution? Tennessee Republican Tim Burchett confirmed Sunday he's 100% planning to block Democrat Darzelia Avila Chevalier from being seated if she wins New York's 13th district next month. Her offense? A now-deleted post joking about using the American flag as a napkin. Burchett says that's disavowing the Constitution. Even the New York Post admits her Republican opponent's chances are slim, so this is about overruling the voters of Harlem. First Amendment lawyer Ari Cohen called it shameful and embarrassing to anyone with a third-grade civics education. In 1969, the Supreme Court ruled the House can't refuse to seat an elected member who meets the Constitution's requirements. That case was won by Adam Clayton Powell, Harlan's own congressman. A politician who says he'll decide which winners get to serve isn't defending the flag. He's burning what it stands for. And that's the way it is today, Monday, October 5th, 2026. I'm Tom Hartman.

0: This is the Tom Hartman Program.
1: And welcome to the third hour of our program. Donald Trump is out whining right now, apparently, that Fox News is not covering his rallies. He had one yesterday where he had been before in auditoriums with like 30,000 people. He had to do it in a high school gym with a few hundred people who showed up. And the gym wasn't even full. The week before, or a couple days ago, last week, he did one in a larger venue, a stadium, and most of it was empty, or not most of it, well, about half of it was empty. And literally from the podium, now see, they get a whole bunch of people behind him, and then they put a camera in front of him, and that's all you see. You don't see the whole stadium, right? So you don't know what's really going on. And so, but it looks like it's really full because there's all these people jammed in behind him. And he's like, there's thousands of people outside. I can hear them crying. They want to get in. Literally, he said, I can hear them crying. They want to get in. And there was nobody outside, and half the seats inside were empty. But he's talking to the camera, and he's like, now, why won't Fox carry this? And instead what happened was CNN carried it, and then they showed a picture of the whole auditorium and or the whole, you know, stadium, and everybody could see it was empty, and he was just lying through his teeth. And I think that's probably why Fox is not carrying it. But anyhow, he's on his way to Nebraska now to do another one of these things. It's getting pathetic, but on the one hand. On the other hand, the races, the polls are tightening. We have to take this very, very seriously. The billionaire money is showing up. I've been saying for months now, wait until October when the billionaire money gets dropped. And it's happening right now. And because Clarence Thomas took millions of dollars in bribes from a Nazi memorabilia collecting billionaire, because John Roberts' wife took tens of millions of dollars, over $10 million from big law firms that do business with billionaires and have business before the court, because Sam Alito has been taking gifts and trips from billionaires, they ruled that it was okay for billionaires to own our elections. And our judges, by the way, which rarely gets mentioned in Citizens United. Citizens United wasn't just about elections. And here we are. This is the world we live in now. We are, as Jimmy Carter said on this program about a decade ago, he said, we are no longer a democracy. We are now just an oligarchy with unlimited political bribery. That was his phrase. Meanwhile, the British banker, have you ever heard of Simon Andres? It's A-N-D-R-E-S-Z. And he was he used to work for Howard Lutnick at Cantor Fitzgerald Group. And he was fairly high up in the organization, and he knew that Cantor Fitzgerald, probably the most famous thing about Cantor Fitzgerald, other than that they handled, you know, billions of dollars, is that they were on, they were in the Twin Towers. And most of their employees died on 9/11. Now, Howard Lutnick was running the organization at the time, but he wasn't in the office that day. He was out playing golf or something. For some reason, he was not there. And so he survived. And so did Simon Andres. But anyhow, this guy, Simon Andres, he was an insider in Cantor Fitzgerald. And so he knew that the way internally in Cantor Fitzgerald, the way that they would refer to each other in internal emails is kind of a corporate culture thing, is they did it with three-letter acronyms that were first, middle, last name. So, you know, Howard Lutnick would be H, whatever his middle name is, L. And so when Thomas Massey finally got and Ro Khanna finally got the last tranche, you know, about half the Epstein documents are out now, about 3 million of them, and they're searchable. And so Simon Andres searched through them for those three initials that are, you know, Lutnick, Howard Lutnick, and his middle name. And what he found was very interesting, that Lutnick, who insisted that he'd only met, remember, in on television and before Congress. Lutnick was like, you know, who wants to be Commerce Secretary? He was like, well, no, I lived next door to Jeffrey Epstein, and one day he invited my wife and I over, and we saw this massage table in his living room, and we were just horrified, and we just said to each other, we're never coming back here again. Let's stay away from this creep. And for, you know, a year, we all thought that was his relationship with Epstein was just, you know, it was an accident. He happened to buy the mansion next door to Epstein's mansion. Turns out he took his family to Epstein Island. He was doing business with Epstein as recently as 2014 and corresponding with Epstein in 2014, which was like almost a decade after Epstein went to jail for soliciting a 15 or 16-year-old. So anyway, that's Simon Andres. He tracked this down and he exposed it to the world. And he posted a thing on Elon Musk's little sewer there, what used to be Twitter. He said, I am the British whistleblower. He's a Brit. He said, I am the British whistleblower who reported evidence concerning Howard Lutnick, his links to Jeffrey Epstein and Cantor Fitzgerald and BGC to the FBI in 2020 and 2021. He said, the personal consequences of my whistleblowing, this is a public post on X, the personal consequences of whistleblowing and the retaliation I say followed have been devastating for my family and me. He said, I intend to share more of the evidence and the story behind what happened. And then he committed suicide. Or at least that's the official story. He's 57 years old. People all over the, for example, the German financial journalist Oliver Janik, he says, they call it suicide. I don't buy it. Yeah. So what's going on with this? He was found dead last week. And Thomas Massey is going, huh? What's the deal here? I think a lot of people are going, huh? What's the deal? And then there's this story that I've been following. I'm guessing you probably have been too, which is still kind of half-baked, half-formed, that there's this forensic pathologist, a guy who, you know, is specialized in looking at crime scenes where people died and figuring out how they died, that kind of stuff, who has, I don't know if he's been hired by or was just given information by Mark Epstein, who is Jeffrey's brother. And Mark is Jeffrey's brother is convinced that Jeffrey was murdered in prison, that he didn't hang himself. And in fact, the evidence was all destroyed. And they turned off the cameras, the murder happened or the death happened, and then when they found the body, they didn't photograph the marks around his neck that would suggest that he had hanged himself. They didn't keep the bed sheet so they could look at it for forensic. You know, that was just like all the rules that you would normally follow on around a suspicious death. And this was in the New York jail, for God's sake, were completely ignored. And, of course, Donald Trump was president when this happened, and it apparently happened just weeks or months after Epstein had told a friend that he had dirt on Donald Trump, that he was thinking about releasing. So I don't know. I mean, I'm not a big fan of conspiracy theories, although I've, I can be convinced. I am convinced, for example, that Jack Kennedy was killed by the mafia because he was going after them. I realize that's considered a conspiracy theory. I'm convinced that something bad happened in 2004 with the vote for John Kerry in the state of Ohio. Again, it's labeled a conspiracy theory. Take it for what it's worth. But something's going on here. Meanwhile, Flavio Bolsonaro is ahead in the election, or came out ahead in the election. There's going to be a runoff. I'll tell you about that and who he is and what's going on. And Carolyn Leavitt has landed a new gig. Was she just, like, sick and tired of lying on behalf of Donald Trump? Looks like the answer is probably no, because her new gig involves kind of doing the same thing. We'll see. We'll see, of course. 16 minutes past the hour.
0: This is the Tom Hartman Program.
1: Wouldn't it be fascinating if she followed one of her predecessors, you know, Scaramucci, and started talking about what's really going on? I doubt it'll happen.

0: And welcome back. And Jim in West Palm Beach, Florida. Hey, Jim, what's on your mind today?
1: Yeah, I just wanted to share a theory. On the Constitution, there's a hierarchy of amendments that, like, if you don't agree with this, let me know. And the hierarchy starts with number one is the highest.
0: I agree.
1: It works its way down.
0: In fact, Jefferson said so out loud.
1: Oh, he did? Okay. Yeah. So we go from the Fourth Amendment, which is about privacy, mm-hmm. and we jump into the Fifth Amendment, which is about don't quarter soldiers.
0: No, that's the Third Amendment.
1: In people's homes.
0: That's the Third Amendment.
1: That's the Third Amendment?
0: Yes, it is. Yeah, the Fifth Amendment is that you are entitled to due process, and the government can't take things from you without appropriately compensating you, and that you don't have to testify against yourself.
1: Okay, I got that mixed up.
0: And then
1: sorry
0: six
1: about
0: through
1: that.
0: Eight are all, better, about, even... are all about what happens in court. Fast trials, right to give bail, right to a trial by jury. So that's six through eight.
1: Yeah.
0: And, yeah.
1: Well,
0: yeah,
1: do you think that quartering soldiers is more important than privacy and all the rest? Because
0: it
1: what
0: was
1: I'm thinking
0: in 1770s. In 1789, I guess, or 19, maybe it was, no, it was 1791, I think, when the Bill of Rights was adopted. It was very important back then because the British had been doing that.
1: Well, here's why I'm thinking that it was important to them, because that is there's no better. Well, first thing, no commander, I think, would like to disperse his troops. That just seems so against rules of tactics and law and military tactics.
0: Yeah.
1: But in this situation, they were putting those soldiers in people's homes to spy on them.
0: Oh, you think? I thought it was just a matter of, you know,
1: so
0: there's not enough hotels and we don't have any barracks here.
1: How many times have they bibwacked soldiers and enemies?
0: Well, they specifically referenced how here's the Third Amendment. No soldier shall, in time of peace, be quartered in any house without the consent of the owner, nor in time of war, but in any manner prescribed by law. So I think it's just that they had, you know, they were sick and tired of it. You know, it's like, damn.
1: Well, I think
0: we don't want this anymore.
1: If you have an asymmetrical war, basically at certain points in a Revolutionary War.
0: True.
1: And finding out who's doing what is extremely important.
0: Mm-hmm.
1: And that's like an 18th century surveillance. That's an 18th century Pegasus software.
0: That's interesting. So that and the Fourth Amendment being right next to each other. In your mind, they both had to do with this issue of privacy. Well, I think you could certainly say that they had to do with the sanctity of your home. I mean, the Third Amendment mm-hmm. says that, and then the Fourth Amendment references, again, your house and your papers. It says the right of the people to be secure in their persons, houses, papers, and effects against unreasonable searches and seizures shall not be violated, without a warrant, blah, blah, blah. And so, I think you're onto something, Jim. I think this had to do with, the castle doctrine, basically, which goes back to the 10th century, I recall, that a person's home is their castle, that the government can't just willy-nilly invade on, you know, without good reason. So, interesting.
1: I have another one, by the way.
0: What's that?
1: I have another one.
0: Real quick.
1: About communism. And that there's an assumption with communism that it's an obscure, it didn't exist before, you know, Marx and Engels came along with it.
0: Has always been around. That'll have to be another conversation, Jim. I'm sorry, I'm flat out of time. 20 minutes past the hour.

0: 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The Commonwealth Report brings you honest, unfiltered reporting. News for the public, not the powerful. 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Take back your news. So former BBC reporter Greg Palast actually did the math. He got data from government sources, entirely government sources, federal and state, and found that voter suppression, people being ripped off the voting rolls or having their votes challenged in a way that prevents them from being counted, even though 100% of them were legal voters, prevented at least 3.5 million and arguably 4.2 million people from voting in the 2024 election. And looking at the math and looking at the states and looking at whose vote got suppressed, which was wildly, mostly black people, Palast concluded just explicitly that if not for the mass purge of voters of color, if not for the mass disqualification of provisional ballots, Harris would have won. The piece is Trump Lost, Vote Suppression Won, over at HartmanReport.com. Check it out. 22 minutes past the hour. This is wild. Flavio Bolsonaro, his father, Jair Bolsonaro, was the president of Brazil, the elected president of Brazil. He lost an election. He got a whole bunch of guys to get together with him and invade the parliament building to try to stop the count and the establishment of Lula da Silva as the new president. In other words, he tried to do the exact same thing that Donald Trump tried to do on January 6th of 2021. And he was arrested for it, and he is now serving a 17-year, if my recollection is correct, sentence in prison in Brazil. So his son, who looks startlingly like him, Flavio, is running against Lula. And Lula, you know, Lula's 80 years old. So he's got that going against him. And, you know, Brazil is suffering economically, as so much of the rest of the world is. But the important thing here is that apparently the United States has been helping Bolsonaro through this election process. Now, the election was over the weekend. Neither one of them hit 50%, so they're going to have a runoff. I believe it's going to be on October 23rd, but fact check me on that. And maybe the 25th. And here you've got 31 members of Congress who sent a letter to Marco Rubio, our Secretary of State, expressing grave concern over, quote, a sustained, multifaceted campaign of interference and destabilization in the Brazilian elections by the Trump administration. Quote, American interference in Brazil's electoral process has been a reality since July of 2025 when Trump imposed higher tariffs on Brazilian products. Now, he did that to hurt Lula da Silva and hurt the economy in preparation for this election. And it's worked. Trump conditioned the lowering of the 50% tariffs on the end of what he called the witch hunt against Jair Bolsonaro. And this was when Bolsonaro was on trial for his attempted coup. And now, you know, this is the second largest reserve. Brazil is, of course, the largest government, the largest country in South America. So that's a big deal. But they also have the second largest reserves of rare earth materials in the world, behind China. And this is from, I'm sharing this with you, from an article by Amanda Magnani in importantcontext.news. He said, during CPAC in Dallas last March, the younger Bolsonaro spelled it out when he declared that, quote, Brazil is the solution for the United States to no longer depend on China for rare earths and critical minerals. It has been alleged, I'm reading to you from this article, it has been alleged that his campaign, Bolsonaro's, received funds from J.D. Vance's Rockbridge Network Investment Fund, which would constitute a violation of Brazilian election law. Silva's Worker Party has filed a petition with Brazil's Supreme Federal Court for a formal investigation, which, of course, will happen after the election. And Bolsonaro is like 4 or 5 points ahead of of Da Silva, of Lula. Another leaked file entitled Prosperity Partnership further connects the candidate to Rockbridge, a laid out a plan for a Brazil-U.S. partnership to explore rare earths and critical minerals. And then they note, in 1964, it was U.S. support that enabled the military coup d'etat that led to 20 years of brutal dictatorship in Brazil, a period both Flavio and Jair Bolsonaro glorify as Brazil's golden age. Golden age? So this is where they're going. And, the runoff is going to be on October 25th. Bolsonaro got 56 million votes, Lula got 53 million, but neither one of them hit the 50% necessary. And I heard on NPR this morning, I'm sharing this with you, I don't have it printed out in front of me, but that most of the other five candidates who were on the ballot that sucked up that other 5, 6, 7% of the vote were right-wing candidates, and so their voters will probably go for Bolsonaro. So it looks like Bolsonaro's probably going to be the next president, and he promises to let his dad out of jail and do nice things for Donald Trump. He's 45 years old. His father's serving a 27-year prison sentence for the plotting that coup. And former First Lady Michelle, Flavio's stepmother, also won a Senate seat, and his brother was elected to the Senate as well.
1: 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Call 202-808-9925.
0: So the Bolsonaro family is making a comeback in Brazil, which is not good news for democracy at all. I'll tell you about Carolyn Levitt and pick up your calls next.

Iran rejects a military fix. Trump stacks courts with 30-something judges. Bernie battles billionaires. Democrats surge in Texas. Measles spreads. And a congressman threatens Harlem's voters. Good morning. This is the Commonwealth Report, news for the public, not the powerful. Follow us at commonwealthreport.news. Iran slams the door on a military fix. Is Trump sailing America back into war? Iran's foreign minister, Abbas Araghchi, told ambassadors in Tehran Sunday that America can't bomb its way out of this war. Quote, there is no military solution nor any solution based on new sanctions, he said. Hours later, a tanker was hit in the Strait of Hormuz, the second struck in 2 days. Iran's parliamentary speaker says the strait won't reopen until 7 conditions are met, including an end to the U.S. naval blockade and the release of frozen Iranian assets. Trump rejected that plan. The U.S. hasn't struck Iran since September 1st, but a third carrier group and 2,000 Marines are reportedly headed to the region. Brent crude sits above $102 a barrel. 7 months in, this war of choice has brought us no peace, no open strait, and a bigger bill at the pump. Trump packs the bench with judges in their 30s, locking in his agenda for decades. While that war drags on, Trump's building something meant to outlast

after the American Bar Association rated her not qualified. Legal writer David Latt says, quote, younger judges serve for longer and exert greater influence. Voters can fire a president in 4 years. They'll live under these judges for half a century. Can Bernie Sanders rescue California's billionaire tax from a $200 million assault? Bernie Sanders packed San Francisco's Curran Theater on Saturday to fight for Proposition 40, a one-time 5% tax on the net worth of California's roughly 200 billionaires. The money would go to health care, Politico reports. The campaign is losing ground. Opponents have raised more than $205 million, according to Cal Matters, against about $32 million on the yes side, most of it from the Health Care Workers Union. Governor Gavin Newsom is against it. So are Planned Parenthood and some labor groups. The California Democratic Party and the California Labor Federation back it. Sanders called it the, quote, the most important ballot initiative in the country. If a handful of billionaires can buy a no vote in the biggest blue state, they can buy one anywhere. Are Democrats about to take the governor's mansion in Texas? New York Times and Siena polls show Democrats leading governor races in four states Trump carried by double digits. In Texas, Gina Hinojosa leads Governor Greg Abbott 49-46. Texas hasn't elected a Democratic governor since Ann Richards in 1990. In Ohio, Amy Acton leads Vivek Ramaswamy 49-45. In Iowa, Rob Sands is up 11 points over Zach Lahn, 52-41. In Alaska, Jonathan Kreese Tompkins holds 40% against a split Republican field. Kansas runs the other way with Republican Ty Masterson ahead of Democrat Cindy Holscher 49-44. The Times says voters have soured on Trump over the economy, gas prices, and a deeply unpopular war in Iran. The Texas and Ohio leads are slim, so nobody should coast. Governors sign the maps, run the elections, and veto the bad laws. Measles kills a fifth Pennsylvanian. Why do 60 counties have no health department? Pennsylvania has confirmed 943 measles cases across 39 counties, and last week the state reported its fifth death. The Guardian reports only seven of Pennsylvania's 67 counties have their own health department. Lancaster County, the epicenter of 381 cases, isn't one of them. Most cases there are among Amish and other plain communities with low vaccination rates. Next door, Chester County, has 83 cases. Quote, these types of diseases don't care about borders, said County Health Director Joanne Franklin. Her nurses hear from people who were told the vaccine carries a microchip or will make them sterile. Meanwhile, Health Secretary Robert F. Kennedy Jr. feeds vaccine doubt from Washington. We beat this disease once in public health. Starved public health and measles comes back for our kids. A Tennessee congressman vows to block a Democrat from her seat. Has he read the Constitution? Tennessee Republican Tim Burchett confirmed Sunday he's 100% planning to block Democrat Darzelia Avila Chevalier from being seated if she wins New York's 13th district next month. Her offense? A now-deleted post joking about using the American flag as a napkin. Burchett says that's disavowing the Constitution. Even the New York Post admits her Republican opponent's chances are slim, so this is about overruling the voters of Harlem. First Amendment lawyer Ari Cohen called it shameful and embarrassing to anyone with a third-grade civics education. In 1969, the Supreme Court ruled the House can't refuse to seat an elected member who meets the Constitution's requirements. That case was won by Adam Clayton Powell, Harlan's own congressman. A politician who says he'll decide which winners get to serve isn't defending the flag. He's burning what it stands for. And that's the way it is today, Monday, October 5th, 2026. I'm Tom Hartman.

Did you know that every weekday we send out an email before the show giving you all the topics coming up so you could be fully informed and ready to interact with our program? Or that after the show we send out Sue's Stack, a list of every topic I've discussed along with clickable hot links to every source of information I've shared with you on the air? 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Check it out. Human beings have a couple of unique characteristics. The first is that we can be very tender and loving and concerned and caring toward people we perceive as being our group, us. We can also be extraordinarily violent against people that we consider to be them, if we think of them or this other as a threat. You know, probably the classic example of this is Adolf Hitler convincing

0: Germans, that, you know, Jews were a threat to them and good Germans going along with the Holocaust. Well, this othering is built into our DNA. This is, you know, ancient stuff. And the Republican Party, since the time of Nixon, when he started, you know, picking up the white racist vote after Democrats laid it down in the 60s, the Republicans have been using this to try to other minorities in America as a political strategy. And this is really deadly stuff. There's a whole op-ed about it over at HartmanReport.com. Is othering human nature's deadliest instinct? Check it out. Back 35 minutes past the hour. So Carolyn Leavitt has landed on her feet over at Fox so-called News 2 months after leaving the Trump White House because she wanted to spend time with her children or her new baby or whatever. She's going to start on November 1st and will offer commentary across a broad spectrum of Fox programs. This is the network. Remember Trump used to say, her lips move like a machine gun. Yeah. There's some speculation that one of the reasons she left was she was sick and tired of Natalie Harp. Who knows? But anyhow, Laura Trump, the president's daughter-in-law, hosts a weekly show on the network, and cabinet secretaries regularly appear on its programs. So, you know, surprise, surprise, Carolyn Leavitt finds a place to go. So what's on your mind today, Brian, in Tacoma, Washington? Hey, Brian, what's up?
1: I'm calling about the absence of a AI freak out, like in regards to Wuhan lab, Anthony Fauci, Rand Paul, Donald Trump freak out. I don't see how those are any different, and I don't know why the right wing isn't freaking out. Sure, they're actually, I mean, I have some thoughts.
0: You're talking about the broken test tube in Siberia and Russia?
1: I'm sorry, say it.
0: Yeah, Brian, you're starting to break up. It's, but yeah.
1: Is that any better?
0: No.
1: Yeah.
0: I have.
1: Okay.
0: Well, now it's okay.
1: Yeah. Okay.
0: I think,
1: on speakerphone.
0: Well, first of all, this is apparently pneumonic plague, which is airborne bubonic plague. But bubonic plague is caused by a bacteria called Yersinia pestis, which is vulnerable to a handful of, you know, to several different antibiotics. I mean, we can treat the plague fairly easily nowadays. That was not the case with COVID when it was released.
1: No, that's not quite what I was calling about. Yes, there's that thing in Russia that's just breaking today or whatever. But
0: yeah.
1: what I'm saying is the AI, the whole theory that Rand Paul attacked Anthony Fauci with, and the right wing, you know, freaks out for years, is that Anthony Fauci was funding and or part of research in labs in China, and either, it depends who you ask in the right wing, either Anthony Fauci and or the Chinese purposely let it out on us, or it accidentally got out. But I don't see how that's any different from exactly what Donald Trump and his minions are doing with AI right now.
0: Oh,
1: I don't care.
0: I see what you're saying.
1: I don't care if a biological virus takes me out, or an AI virus, or, you know, Terminator crushing my skull takes me out. I'm still taken out either way.
0: Yeah.
1: And both of them are the exact same thing. Like a government is a government and or, you know, private citizens, kind of depending on who, you know, are messing with it, and Trump's complicit, whatever, and it's leaking out, you know, like if they really believe that that Anthony Fauci purposely or accidentally, the stuff leaked out of Wuhan lab, and that's why we had, you know, COVID or whatever, which didn't actually matter in the time. Sure, let's find out later. But the important thing was, okay, it is out. Let's fix it, or let's combat it. Not how did it? Oh, Anthony Fauci did it theretofore. It's a hoax or whatever. But it's the same thing.
0: Yeah.
1: Either
0: no, I get
1: both
0: it.
1: Of them.
0: I get it, but
1: and
0: see,
1: I don't. And so
0: Anthony Fauci
1: was
0: associated with the Democrats. Even though he was hired by Trump.
1: That's the answer.
0: I think so. And the Wuhan thing, by the way, I mean, we did have reciprocal agreements with dozens of these labs all around the world where they would monitor.
1: As we should have.
0: Exactly. They would monitor for highly contagious or novel diseases, and everybody would alert everybody so that the whole world could be alerted. And we may have been, I don't know if we were or not. I haven't dug down into this rabbit hole. But, you know, it wouldn't surprise me if we were even sending them some money or at least some cooperation
1: for
0: that purpose.
1: We should have.
0: Exactly, because these are like beacons around the world where, you know, warning signs. And but that was, you know, that was the basis of the whole Fauci freakout, you know, which was just BS.
1: But the exact same potential for danger, even though one's right. biological and one's not, is happening right now. So it makes me wonder, was the freakout, you know, not really real? And we're told it's 50% of the country thinks that, when really it's like 5% of the country and a bunch of bots and trolls.
0: Yeah.
1: And has the freakout just been lost to ignorance, partisanship, and you know, just like,
0: well, the freakout was BS to begin with. Their initial freakout about Wuhan was all, and they knew it. They knew it was. If you don't have a governing philosophy, if you don't intend to do things for the people, if your only goal is to make the rich richer and suck up to them and live large, as you know, the extent that you can on their dime, then the only thing you have to sell is outrage. You know, you've got to, you know, in order to get people cranked up. I mean, this is the great lesson of Facebook and all the other social media things, is that the one thing that does grab people is outrage. And if you can get people sufficiently outraged continuously, then, you know, you've got them. And so that was the Wuhan thing, was, you know, that was the outrage du jour cycle, you know, and then they moved to, you know, boys and girls sports, and, you know, God only knows what else is coming next. But Brian, I think your point is brilliant.
1: I'm sufficiently outraged constantly.
0: Yeah, there you go. Brian, thank you. That was great.
1: All right, bye.
0: Yeah. Tom in Fargo, North Dakota. Hey, Tom, what's on your mind today?
2: Okay, yeah. I tried to tell you last week, but anyway, the point is Trump has control over all the federal agencies. And one of them he has control over, and one he's been talking about getting rid of, is the FDIC. There's other agencies that are like the for credit unions, and then there's one for like stocks and bonds,
0: mm-hmm.
2: and that's like they're covered up to like $500,000. So it's nice for them. But I figure when Trump shuts that down, after he destroys the economy, his gold will be worth even more. I'm sure he's packing it away. He won't admit how much he actually has right now.
0: Mm.
2: But you know how much he really does like gold.
0: Yeah.
2: I'm
0: wondering
2: that,
0: how much of the Venezuelan gold has ended up in Donald Trump's backyard, or, you know, in his one of his ballrooms in Mar-a-Lago. We know he steals from our government. I mean, you know, he stole hundreds of you know, boxes of files that were top secret and nuclear secrets and all that. I mean, we know that he steals from us. He did it before. The guy's a thief.
2: Yeah. Yeah, the thing is, somebody might want to do before the Trump destroys the economy is to get your money and take it out of an FDIC bank or a credit union, and you put it in a state bank or a bank that is not insured for federal insurance, and do it. Well, I figure he'll do it.
0: I don't think you can find one.
2: Pardon me?
0: I don't think you could find one. I don't think any bank would want to not be FDIC insured. I mean, who would want a bank with a...
2: Well, there are.
0: There are. Huh. Interesting.
2: There are.
0: Not an area where I'm an expert here, Tom. Tom, thank you. That's an interesting thought experiment. I appreciate the call. Paul in Zilla, Washington. Hey, Paul, what's up?
3: Well, October 17th, no kings. Vote early.
0: There you go.
3: I'm seeing a lot more blue spots on the map around the United States, but, you know, we still have some towns that don't have anything going on. What's happening down in Walla Walla, Washington? What's happening in Pendleton, Oregon? And you would think a town named Liberal, Kansas would have an action going on.
0: And it doesn't?
3: But they don't have a blue dot on them yet. So, hey, all you listeners out there who are going, oh, somebody should do something. We should have something in my neighborhood. Take 15 minutes. Go to nokings.org. Become a host. It's easy.
0: There you go. And do it. Thank you, Paul. That was a marvelous public service announcement. I'll return the favor. People should check out Paradiso del Sol wines that you guys produce in Zilla, Washington. Paul, thanks for the call.
3: Thank you.
0: Yeah, sure enough. Good talking to you.
3: Thank you.
0: It's 44 and a half minutes past the hour. I'll be back with more of your calls in just a minute. It's the Tom Hartman Program, the True People's Media. Stick around. We'll be right back.
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0: And conservative. I'll be right back with you.

0: And welcome back. Pam in Orangevale, Sacramento. Is it Orangevale or Sacramento or both, California? Pam?
1: Oh, hi. I'm sorry.
0: Hi.
1: I just wanted to let you know, I've never called into a radio station before, but
0: well,
1: you were talking about
0: that.
1: The $90 Social Security rebate checks or whatever, the Biden money or whatever. That's the first I heard of it. I'm just a few years shy of Medicare age myself, but I do help a couple older relatives with their finances. And so to keep them from, you know, becoming victims of frauds and stuff like that, I share on their banking alerts. And literally an hour ago got a bank alert on one of them, $90 Social Security deposit.
0: There you go.
1: And I was thinking, oh, they'll never do that. But I guess that little piddly $90 that we already have that he thinks he's giving back to them is one thing. I guess the $500 or the $5,000 check, that will be something else. I guess we'll have to wait and see.
0: Yeah.
1: If he's able.
0: That's
1: if he's able to pull that off. Yeah. But
0: yeah.
1: Anyway, I didn't know if you heard from anybody, but literally happened just an hour ago here in Sacramento.
0: Well, I am looking at my, let me just take a look at my own personal checking account here. And no, it hasn't shown up in mine. I am on real Medicare, so those are the people who qualify for it.
1: Mm-hmm.
0: Interesting.
1: Yeah, I just was stunned. I'm like, oh, here's a text alert. $90 SSN. Oh, my gosh, that's what Tom was talking about. So anyway, nice of them to give us back our money, I guess.
0: I think the fact that it's being done electronically is probably going to blow up Donald Trump's little scheme here. The $500 checks. You know, I had a caller earlier who got her $500 check in the mail today, and it had a letter with it. The check was signed by Donald Trump, and it had a letter signed by Donald Trump blaming Joe Biden for withholding the $500, which was a complete lie. And that, I think, has the potential to cause people to think, well, yeah, okay, Trump might send me money. Maybe I should vote Republican. But just having $90 show up in your checking account?
1: Yeah.
0: I don't think it's going to have that kind of impact.
1: Without his grotesque signature attached to it.
0: And a letter explaining it. Yeah. Although it may well be that your relatives will be receiving, in fact, I would be astonished if it wasn't the case, since they have their address, that they'll be receiving. That's right. They'll get a letter in the mail with, you know, a picture of a canceled check, or, you know, hey, we just sent you this money, or, you know, something. He's got this is an attempt to bribe people to vote.
1: It totally is. And I can't believe people fall for it, but he is the grifter in chief, and people have fallen for his cons all along. So
0: for 60 years. Or longer. Yep. I mean, you know, for as long as he's been in business, he's been running these cons, you know, whether it was Trump Steaks or Trump Water or Trump Board Games or Trump Casinos or Trump University or Trump Nonprofit. Every single one of them was a scam, and they all failed. And, you know, I blame General Electric. You know, they took this guy who was a failed real estate developer and turned him into a monument to American entrepreneurialism, you know, with that TV show on NBC.
1: I blame the gullibility of people.
0: Yeah. Well, I'll go there, too. Pam, thank you for the call. Great to hear.
1: You're
0: and thanks for the heads up. That's fascinating. It's hitting this week, sure enough. Thank you, Pam. 49 minutes past the hour. I'll be back with more of your calls in just a moment. It's the Tom Hartman Program, exposing the con in conservative. We'll be right back.

0: Hey, thanks so much for sharing our program and for reaching out to our stations and sponsors and letting them know that you're listening. It really means a lot to us. Did you know that the ancient Roman Republic, you know, which for 480 years was actually a democratic republic before Julius Caesar kind of ended the democracy phase and replaced it with the autocracy phase, that they were brought down by a very small group of very rich people? The richest man in ancient Rome was Marcus Licinius Crassus. He was the richest guy. The billionaire of Rome. And he frankly hated the Roman free bread for all welfare system. It was being paid for with his tax dollars, after all. So him and Pompey the Great and a few other rich guys got together, and they basically crashed Rome. They turned it into an oligarchy and then into a tyranny. And the parallels to what Trump is doing right now are absolutely shocking. There's an article about it over at HartmanReport.com titled American Caesar, Trump's Path to Power Mirrors Rome's Darkest Days. Check it out. And minutes before the hour, picking up your calls here, Colleen in Moor Park, California. Hey, Colleen, what's up?
1: Hi, Tom. Thank you for all you do. And I listen to you every single day.
0: Well, thank you, Colleen.
1: The reason I called is with regard to Planned Parenthood's opposition to Prop 40. Mm-hmm. It's actually a regional president's opposition. It is not Planned Parenthood itself. So staff have sent out messages that they are pro-Prop 40. Mm-hmm. The right wing sent out a large glossy flyer with statements from this regional president saying Planned Parenthood is in opposition.
0: Oh, geez. So that's how it ended up in. I don't remember if it was the Washington Post or the New York Times. I read that this morning when I was doing show prep, and I thought, really? But that makes perfect sense.
1: A friend was very upset about the flyer and called me. So I said, that just doesn't make sense. So I researched it a little bit.
0: Yeah. Well, thank you for that, Colleen.
1: Thank you.
0: Yeah. Thank you very much. I appreciate that. That was a valuable call. Thank you. Bill in Sun City, Arizona. Hey, Bill, what's on your mind today?
2: Hi, Tommy. How are you doing today?
0: Good. What's up?
2: I'd like to refer you and the rest of we, the true people, to the Forbes 400 list of American millionaires. I'd like you to read it over the air, and I'd like the rest of we, the people, to employ what I call Blizzard technology. Blizzards are known to take out the power. Let's send them postcards. Say, knock it off. Yeah. Not for sale. It's ours.
0: You know, the psychology necessary to become a billionaire, with very few exceptions. I mean, there's probably some reasonable billionaires out there who kind of stumbled into it or whatever. But the psychology necessary to accumulate $1 billion is pretty stark. I mean, it's pretty harsh. And I just don't think that these people will be affected by our disapproval at all. I don't think they care.
2: Tom, let them be known by the company or companies they keep.
0: Yeah. Yeah.
2: Broadcast this list.
0: Yeah.
2: People, please, look to this list and look at the companies they keep.
0: There was
2: how those companies affect you and send them a blizzard.
0: No, I get it, Bill. I get it. There was a fascinating article in The Economist this week. It's still up if you subscribe, about how it's not just the billionaires, that there are all these what you might call small businesses. They're not like United Healthcare or General Motors. But they're like, you know, the local chain of tire stores or the local restaurant that's got four outlets or something that are owned by a family or an individual. And that individual is worth $200-400 million. They're not billionaires. They're not super rich, but they're pretty damn rich. And they're having an incredible influence on our politics, those groups, particularly local politics. Which I thought was fascinating.
2: I've said this to you before, and you agreed with me. You have to start somewhere.
0: Yeah.
2: I'm starting at the top.
0: I agree.
2: Those people at the top affect
0: I agree, Bill. I get it.
2: Than you're willing to admit to.
0: Yeah, okay. Bill, I got it. Thank you. Patty in Fort Collins, Colorado. Hey, Patty, what's up?
3: Hey there. Thanks for all you do, Tom. I just recently got my $90 in the my bank account from Donald Trump, and I just wanted to let you know I'm going to be donating that to the local sexual assault victims advocacy.
0: Good on you, Patty.
3: I think that's appropriate. And kudos to the woman who called earlier today about donating that money if you don't need it. Thank you.
0: Yeah. Patty, I'm curious, did it show up in your checking account electronically?
3: Yeah.
0: Was it on the day that normally you get
3: your curious.
0: Was it on the day that you normally get your Social Security payment?
3: No. It's a week before.
0: Oh, interesting. Okay.
3: Yeah. And I'm also curious, since it's coming from Social Security, is he taking the money from Social Security to pay us?
0: It's coming out of the Medicare Trust Fund, not the Social Security Trust Fund.
3: Oh, the Medicare Trust Fund. Okay, gotcha.
0: Thanks for the heads up, Patty. Thank you.
3: Yeah, you bet. Okay.
0: Thank you. Dorothy in Phoenix, Arizona. Hey, Dorothy, you have the last minute. What's up?
4: Oh, good morning. I'm just wondering if we have to pay taxes on that money that comes to us?
0: I don't know. I was wondering out loud about that, and my guess is we won't find out until next spring when we get a 1099 or don't. I'll look into that when I get off the air. It's the kind of question that is just made for ChatGPT. So I'll find out, but that's an interesting question, especially if it kick. I doubt it's enough to kick most people into a higher tax bracket. But if it flipped somebody into a higher tax bracket, it could be as much a curse as a benefit. Did you get your check, Dorothy, or your money?
4: No, but I was just thinking about the 500 or the 5,000.
0: Yeah.
4: That might kick you into a higher tax bracket, and.
0: Yeah.
4: I'm just curious if you have to pay taxes as income.
0: Well, I'll track it down and I'll let you know tomorrow. Dorothy, thank you for the call.
4: Okay, thank you.
0: Thank you for listening to us there in Phoenix. And thank you for being with us today. We'll be back tomorrow, same time, same place. In the meantime, don't forget, democracy is not a spectator sport. It requires all of us, and that includes you. So get out there, get active, tag your ed. Have a great afternoon. Be good to yourself and the folks around you. Stay safe. Eat your veggies. Get your damn exercise. And get ready. We've got a lot to do, and the billionaire money is starting to pour in, so we've got to get real active. I'll catch up with you tomorrow.

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1: George Orwell spoke bluntly about the nefarious nature of advertising, calling it, quote, the rattling of a stick inside a swill bucket. Even Orwell, though, would have been astonished by the cacophony of swill bucket advertising currently being blasted at us by Amazon, Google, Meta, and other profiteering tech giants. What are they trying to sell? Pure hogwash. Having spent billions to develop artificial intelligence so humanoid robots can displace workers, the tech geniuses are now rushing to build thousands of vast computer data centers necessary to power their brave new AI world. Each center will suck up local water supplies, drastically raise people's utility bills, create monstrous industrial blight and pollution, and enthrone such autocratic thugs as Bezos, Musk, and Zuckerberg as absentee political bosses with domineering power over each locality. But the billionaires forgot something. You and me, we the people, are in open rebellion against this Orwellian future, with officials in multiple states and localities just saying hell no to the profiteers' invasive scams. Thus, the billionaire hucksters are frantically rattling their swill sticks. For example, Mark Zuckerberg, whose Meta Goliath already operates 26 massive data centers and is now spending $600 billion to plop more of them in our communities, has launched a multi-million dollar offensive to beat back local opponents. It's running BS television ads in state capital cities, financing political candidates to hype the data centers, deploying untold numbers of lobbyists to rig the rules against opponents, and hiring an army of, quote, community affairs agents to spread AI propaganda. This is Jim Hightower saying, they have the fat cats, but a groundswell of us alley cats has them on the run. To get involved, go to MediaJustice.org/tools.

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0: From New York, this is Democracy Now!
1: The result is unexpected. We never get everything we want. I must admit that I was convinced that I was going to win on the first round.
2: I am very happy about the real possibility that 3 weeks from now, Brazil will give a definitive answer that it wants a modern government, a government with fewer ministries, a government that will restore democracy.
0: In Brazil, the race between President Luiz Inácio Lula da Silva and far-right Senator Flávio Bolsonaro is headed to a runoff. If elected, Flávio Bolsonaro has pledged to grant amnesty to his father, former President Jair Bolsonaro, who is under house arrest after being convicted of plotting a coup in 2022. We'll go to Rio de Janeiro. Then, I am Jane Doe. That's become the rallying cry as outrage grows over Cornell University's handling of allegations that a female student was raped by seven fraternity members in 2024. And we'll go to the occupied West Bank to speak with the Palestinian human rights defender Issa Amro. He was detained by the Israeli military for over 7 hours Friday for documenting settler violence.
3: Much for caring and for leading a campaign to release me from the Israeli military detention. I was ill-treated. I was detained illegally by the Israeli soldiers and attacked by Israeli settlers.
0: All that and more coming up. Welcome to Democracy Now!, democracynow.org, The War and Peace Report. I'm Amy Goodman. Brazil's presidential election is heading to a runoff between current Brazilian President Luiz Inácio Lula da Silva and far-right candidate Senator Flávio Bolsonaro. Millions of Brazilians took to the polls Sunday, with Bolsonaro receiving 47% of the vote. Lula trailed behind with 45%. The two will face off again October 25th. Flávio Bolsonaro, a Trump ally, is the son of the former right-wing president Jair Bolsonaro, who is currently serving a 27-year sentence under house arrest after being convicted of plotting a military coup following his 2022 election loss to Lula. This is one of Lula's supporters.
4: There is a great deal of apprehension. I suppose I didn't expect this. I had high hopes that the election would be decided in the first round in Lula's favor. So it's very hard to see us heading into a runoff trailing someone who is beholden to the United States. Someone who, in our view, has bad plans for Brazil. It's too much hopelessness.
0: After headlines, we'll go to Rio de Janeiro for the latest. The U.S. rushed over the weekend to pull all 12 of its B-1 bombers out of RAF Fairford in southern England after commanders reportedly received new warnings of an Iran-backed plot targeting the base. U.S. bombers have flown from the base during the U.S.-Israeli war on Iran. The evacuation was so urgent, some of the bombers and their crews took off before refueling tankers had the chance to support their flights home. At least three planes had landed at their base in South Dakota by Sunday. It comes 1 week after British police arrested five men who were driving white vans near RAF Fairford. The men were released on bail the next day after authorities found no explosives in the vans. Iran says the Strait of Hormuz will remain closed until the U.S. meets conditions from the interim agreement the two countries reached in Islamabad back in June. During the U.N. General Assembly, Tehran offered to restore normal shipping through the strait within 7 days if its demands are met. Iran says it'll reopen the Strait of Hormuz only if the U.S. ends the war on all fronts, including Lebanon, lifts its naval blockade and sanctions, releases frozen Iranian assets, pays war compensation, recognizes Iran's right to enrich uranium, and accepts Iran's role in governing the strait. Iran's foreign ministry denied reports that Iran had offered U.N. nuclear inspections in exchange for sanctions relief, saying Tehran's focus right now is the Strait, not nuclear talks. This is Iran's foreign minister, Abbas Araghchi.
5: We hope the United States chooses the path of wisdom and reason. But if it once again turns to military options, we are better prepared than before, and we will take whatever measures are necessary to defend ourselves. If it chooses the path of diplomacy, we remain ready. The United States has lost in both war and diplomacy in the past.
0: Yemen's Saudi-backed armed forces announced Sunday the beginning of a major military operation to recapture regions seized by the Iran-backed Houthis, including the Yemeni capital of Sana'a. This is Rashad Al-Alimi, president of Yemen's internationally recognized government.
6: Today, I announced the start of military operations to retake the remaining territory of the republic and extend the authority of the state and its institutions across all national soil. We have issued directives to the armed and security forces and all military formations to begin executing their assigned tasks according to the approved plan until the country is liberated from the grip of the terrorist militia.
0: This came as the Houthis claim responsibility for launching a series of ballistic missile and drone attacks on Saudi Aramco sites in Riyadh and the Quraish region of Saudi Arabia over the weekend. They said the attacks were in response to dozens of Saudi-led air and missile strikes on Yemen that lasted for 12 hours. In Gaza, an Israeli airstrike killed at least five Palestinians, including four women, in an apartment building in Gaza City early on Saturday. Since last October's so-called ceasefire, 1,400 Palestinians have been killed by Israeli attacks in Gaza. This is Fuad al-Najjar, who lost his mother and grandmother in Israeli strikes.
2: The occupation doesn't differentiate between a Christian and a Muslim. It targets Christians before Muslims in Gaza. All of us have lost martyrs, and we have wounded people. In almost every home, you will find someone who was either martyred or injured.
0: In the UK, the Green Party has voted to classify Zionism as a form of racism, calling it an ethno-nationalist political project, unquote. The motion also renews the Green Party's call for Britain's Labour government to end all arms trade with Israel and backs a single democratic state throughout the historic Palestine. Israel's government condemned the motion as anti-Semitic and accused the Greens of legitimizing terrorism. Israel's foreign minister, Gideon Saar, said he would bar party leader Zach Polanski from entering Israel. Polanski did not cast a vote. Cornell University President Michael Kotlikoff says he welcomes an independent investigation over the school's failure to properly respond to reports by a 20-year-old undergraduate student who said she was drugged and gang raped by seven fellow Cornell students, members of the Chi Phi fraternity in 2024. Kotlikoff posted this video message on Saturday.
7: In conjunction with our Board of Trustees, I welcome the independent review by an outside law firm into all aspects of Cornell's handling of the 2024 matter, which the board will announce next week. We also support the governor's decision to turn the criminal investigation over to the New York Attorney General.
0: Cornell President Kotlikoff is facing mounting calls to resign. Meanwhile, Jane Doe's attorney, Thomas Jufra, told CNN's State of the Union she's been the target of multiple threats and harassment.
8: It seems that if you have a complaining witness saying, I'm 100% certain I was raped, that should make it into a report. You had the group chat inviting people to participate in a rape. You had a complaining witness. You had evidence of a crime, and they didn't follow up on it. They didn't include it. And that's very concerning to me. And I'm not a person who believes in cover-ups, but in this case, I feel like there really was a cover-up.
0: We'll have more on this later in the broadcast. Tennessee's prison chief, Frank Strada, stepped down from his position later this month as he faces national backlash after overseeing Krista Pike's botched attempted execution. Pike remains hospitalized in critical condition and on a ventilator, unconscious, with burns and blisters on both her arms after surviving two doses of pentobarbital. Strada's resignation comes ahead of an independent investigation into what went wrong. Pike's botched execution was reportedly at least the fifth Strada had supervised across two states since 2022. In Strada's previous role as a prison official in Arizona, CNN reports he oversaw three executions that observers and administrators say may have violated state protocols. In Texas, a federal judge in El Paso Friday blocked further border wall construction inside Big Bend National Park in a decision that was hailed by environmentalists. Judge Kathleen Cardone said her injunction will remain in place until a lawsuit filed by the Center for Biological Diversity and others is resolved, and signaled the plaintiff's constitutional claims against the border wall expansion are likely to succeed in court. To see our coverage of this story, go to democracynow.org. President Trump named Director of National Intelligence Jay Clayton as the White House's new AI czar. Clayton will lead a new super intelligence force that Trump says will coordinate the government's work on artificial intelligence. This comes as David Robinson, a senior OpenAI safety staffer, has resigned and says OpenAI's culture is broken. Writing in The Atlantic magazine, Robinson said, quote, "I agree with other recently departed staff that the companies building this technology aren't being nearly careful enough. But I believe we need to look deeper than specific rules or new laws. We need to talk about culture. As the company sprints from one launch to the next, it's failing to achieve the level of care that I believe is needed," he said. Recently, OpenAI called off the launch of a new AI model after its own researchers flagged safety problems during internal testing. The company has also halted training on its most powerful models. In Spain, tens of thousands of people marched in Madrid and other Spanish cities over the weekend as protests continued demanding government action on Spain's worsening housing crisis. Authorities estimated the crowds at 70,000. Organizers said a 500,000 people took part. The protests came a day after opposition lawmakers voted against a housing reform package meant to address public outrage over the eviction of an 87-year-old woman, Mari Carmen, from her lifelong home in Madrid. This is a protester.
1: The far-right group Núcleo Nacional threatened on social media, and there was a counter-protest. Everyone was very nervous and alert, so we set up a security perimeter around the whole camp on top of setting control checks on all accesses to avoid any attack. I think the camp will stay this next week, and let's see next weekend. I think there is a will to resist. Everything is very well organized. I think we'll stay.
0: Spanish Prime Minister Pedro Sanchez earlier today announced a snap election after right-wing parties in Spain's parliament torpedoed the housing measure. The election is scheduled for November 29th. In France, about 500 high schools are partly or fully closed today after a week of student protests were met by riot police. Thousands of students have taken to the streets across France, including in Paris, Marseille, Nantes and Montpellier, to protest teacher shortages, overcrowded classrooms and crumbling school buildings. French authorities have arrested more than 5,000 people since the movement began, about 85% of them minors, this according to AFP. The student organizers say the government's offered no concrete measures and are calling for more protests Tuesday. This is 17-year-old high schooler Madeleine Landry.
9: It was really difficult to concentrate in the heat, especially when you are in a small classroom with 35 people in it. So it's true that you can very quickly lose concentration. Also, we don't always have fans in every classroom, so it can get really, really hot. And in some classrooms, we're not really allowed to drink water, so that makes things difficult as well.
0: And And in India, the youth-led cockroach movement has launched a new wave of nationwide protests demanding the resignation of Chief Election Commissioner Ganesh Kumar. Critics say a process under his oversight stripped tens of millions of people from India's voter rolls in a move that benefits Prime Minister Narendra Modi's ruling BJP party. Thousands rallied in Mumbai on Friday after authorities denied them a permit, while in Delhi, police detained at least 700 people, including opposition politicians, and imposed an internet shutdown. This is a protester in New Delhi.
10: If you are going to stifle freedom of expression in this country, you are stifling democracy. And I don't think the youth of our country will allow this.
0: And those are some of the headlines. This is Democracy Now!, democracynow.org, the War and Peace Report. I'm Amy Goodman. We begin today's show in Brazil, where the presidential race between President Luiz Inácio Lula da Silva and far-right Senator Flavio Bolsonaro is headed to a runoff. During the first round of voting Sunday, Bolsonaro received 47% of the vote. Lula got 45%. Bolsonaro is the son of Brazil's former far-right president, Jair Bolsonaro, currently under house arrest, serving a 27-year sentence after he was convicted of plotting a military coup in 2022 to overturn Lula's win in that year's election. If elected, Flavio Bolsonaro has pledged to grant amnesty to his father and others involved in the coup. Flavio has also vowed to strengthen ties to the Trump administration. In Senate races, Bolsonaro's party secured 19 of the 54 Senate seats up for grabs. In total, the right or far right won 34 seats. Flavio Bolsonaro spoke to supporters in the capital, Brasilia.
2: I am very happy about the real possibility that 3 weeks from now, Brazil will give a definitive answer that it wants a modern government, a government with fewer ministries, a government that will restore democracy. What I have to say is that Lula is fighting for power. He has already contested seven presidential elections. He is concerned about power. I am concerned about Brazil's future. I am fighting for Brazil.
0: Brazilian President Luiz Inácio Lula da Silva addressed supporters in Sao Paulo.
1: The result is unexpected. We never get everything we want. I must admit that I was convinced that I was going to win on the first round. But we have the second round, and the runoff is the moment of truth. It's time to show the true Brazilian picture, because today is the Brazil we want. So starting tomorrow, we're launching a new campaign.
0: Ahead of the elections, a group of 31 Democratic lawmakers sent a letter to U.S. Secretary of State Marco Rubio accusing the Trump administration of being engaged in a, quote, sustained, multifaceted campaign of interference and destabilization in Brazil, unquote. We go now to Rio de Janeiro, where we're joined by Rodrigo Nunes. His new book out this week, Anatomy of Disintegration, What Brazil Reveals About the Global Far Right. He's associate professor of philosophy at the Pontifical Catholic University of Rio de Janeiro, Brazil, and a visiting fellow at the University of Essex, UK. Rodrigo Nunes, thanks so much for being with us. First, if you can respond to Flavio Bolsonaro coming out ahead 47% to 45% against President Lula, and Lula's even expression of surprise, saying he expected to win this round. Of course, then it goes to the next runoff election on October 25th. Can you talk about what happened in Brazil and its significance?
11: Well, I think anyone who'd been following closely the polls and the tendencies in this election would have thought it would be tight, both in the first and in the second round. But everyone really did expect Lula to come marginally ahead of Flavio in the first round. So that was a surprise. Having said that, it isn't a surprise that this is a victory for the right. Everyone could tell that they were going to have the majority in Congress, that they were going to come very close to an easy majority in the Senate, which puts them very close to being able to impeach Supreme Court justices, which has been one of their main rallying points in this election. So, yes, Flavio coming ahead is a surprise. But everything else, the Congress results, the results in the majority of states that the right has also carried, none of that is really a surprise at this point.
0: Tell us who Flavio Bolsonaro is, the son of the former far-right president.
11: Sorry.
0: I want you to tell us who Flavio Bolsonaro is. But first, let me go back to the current president, Lula, speaking last night criticizing Flavio Bolsonaro.
1: We only have uncertainties with a murky biography and a shadowy past. Nothing suggests a promising future for Brazilian society, either in the biography of the father or the son, and we do not know the details regarding other relatives' biographies. It is a murky biography. There are publications and evidence pointing to very serious suspicions linked to militia, organized crime, and Rio de Janeiro's murders. All of this will become clear, as will his involvement in the founding of Banco Master, which led not only to the biggest corruption case in this country, but also in the biggest orgy involving this country's authorities.
0: If you can respond, Rodrigo Nunes, to what Lula said and give us the background of Flavio Bolsonaro.
11: So when Flavio was chosen by his father to be the candidate of the far right, not even people in the right expected him to catch as a candidate. Everyone thought he was too weak and inexpressive as a candidate to actually run against someone, a figure as strong, a figure of the stature of Lula. So even for the right, it was a surprise that his candidacy did become a real thing in the course of the last months. He is the oldest son of the Bolsonaro clan. And he is the more traditional figure among his brothers, who are all in also in politics. He is more of an old style politician rather than a culture warrior like his other brothers, and even to some extent his father. And in particular, whereas his dad had very strong ties to the military and depended on the military a lot for his government. What is most worrying about Flavio Bolsonaro is that there are very well-documented stories connecting him not only to various corruption scandals, including the main corruption scandal that is being talked about in Brazil at the moment, which involves a failed bank that helped, among other things, fund a film on a biopic of Jair Bolsonaro that many people suspect was actually used as a way of channeling funds into the campaign and into the lobbying operations that the Bolsonaro family has been doing alongside the U.S. government since last year. So basically, not only he's got several ties to several corruption scandals, but more worryingly, he's got a well-documented history of ties to organized crime in Rio, not only to the paramilitary militias that occupy several parts of Rio, but also lots of people in his political group in Rio are connected to the drug trade. So obviously a victory for him worries several people in Brazil that it would be a victory for organized crime, bringing organized crime to the very top of Brazilian politics.
0: And if you can talk about not only the fact that Flavio Bolsonaro came out ahead, but the fact that the far right and right parties also came out ahead and what this means and where you think this runoff election will go, who the other candidates were who will now be not part of it, who might throw their support to or simply their voters will go to either Flavio Bolsonaro or Lula.
11: So another sign of how strong the right is in Brazil at the moment is that the only candidate on the left was Lula. Everyone else contesting this election is broadly in the right-wing camp, or even far right, even farther to the right of Flavio. The tendency is, of course, that most of those votes are going to go to Flavio now. Certainly, the momentum is with him at this moment. He's leaping ahead in the first round, and I would expect him to go even farther in the first polls that will come out this week. Certainly, the momentum is all with him. And it has to be said, in a certain way, the momentum has been with the right since 2018. The right wing has managed to, if we understand a cultural revolution to mean shaping the way in which most people understand reality, in which most people see what's happening around them, then you could say that the far right has managed to produce a cultural revolution in Brazil, especially in the south of Brazil, in those areas in which agribusiness is strong, or what you could call the extractive frontier, where you have agribusiness, mining, and so forth. And even in the southeast and even in the peripheries of Brazil, where lots of people see the far right as promising them, well, if this is all there is, if all we can expect from the future is ever more dog-eat-dog conditions, an ever more competitive struggle of all against all, at least what the far right says is the state will get off our backs. We won't have to. We'll pay less taxes. There'll be less regulations stopping us from doing what we need to do in order to survive. And even at the end of the day, if I remain hyper-exploited, at least there won't be anyone telling me that I can't make jokes about gay people, or there won't be anyone meddling with my private life if I beat my wife up. So there's a very complex portfolio, let's say, of material and psychological compensations that the far right offers. And it has to be said, it's a message that has been working. And even though Lula has been in power for the last 4 years, he was always dealing with a Congress that was in its majority of the right and far right. He didn't manage to do anywhere near enough to counter the strength of the far right in Brazilian society. And what we see is basically a continuous growth, even though Bolsonaro lost the last elections to Lula. What you can see is just a continuous growth from 2010 until now. And you see that in the way that they've carried most states, that they carried the majority of the Congress, and so on.
0: So last week, a group of 31 U.S. Democratic lawmakers, led by Congress members Delia Ramirez, Pramila Jayapal, Jesus Chuy Garcia, along with Senator Bernie Sanders, sent a letter to U.S. Secretary of State Marco Rubio accusing the Trump administration of interfering in Brazil's elections. A letter saying, over the course of President Trump's second term, we've seen U.S. officials engage in a sustained, multifaceted campaign of interference and destabilization in Brazil, and then goes on to outline the diplomatic, economic, and political pressure wielded by the Trump administration leading up to the elections. What do you know of whether there was U.S. interference there? Of course, both Flavio Bolsonaro, his father Jair Bolsonaro, very close to President Trump, and you have Flavio also promising to pardon his father, who's under house arrest for decades, for involvement in the attempted coup.

0: year, there's been a clear pattern of U.S. interference, starting with tariffs imposed on Brazil at the time of the coup trials that came to an end in September last year. And there was a very open, very explicit activity on the part of one of the Bolsonaro brothers to lobby the U.S. government to impose those tariffs on Brazil. So we've had more tariffs imposed on Brazil this year. But on top of that, there is another thing that was an object of lobby from the Bolsonaro family, the fact that very recently the U.S. named the two major drug factions in Brazil as terrorist organizations, which we understand from the pattern that we've seen in places like Colombia, Venezuela, etc., is always a first step, a step in the direction of more intense interference, including potentially military intervention, which is supposed to be fighting the war on drugs, but in effect is actually interfering in domestic policy, in domestic politics, and picking sides in domestic politics in countries of the region. Finally, there's also been a pattern of funds being invested both from supporters of President Trump or supporters of the far right in the U.S., but also from the State Department, funds that have been directed to political activity in Brazil, which has systematically been political activity on the right to support the candidacy of Flavio Bolsonaro and his supporters.
1: Flavio Bolsonaro asked Trump to designate two crime groups as terrorist groups. Does this open, as you're talking about, U.S. more of a U.S. military presence in Brazil if Bolsonaro wins? Also, Flavio Bolsonaro is vowing to build more maximum security prisons similar to El Salvador's SECOT prison, which the U.S. used to send hundreds of migrants to until a judge ruled they had to be released.
0: Yeah, absolutely. I mean, the model here, one of the models here is very clearly Nayib Bukele in El Salvador, both in the sense of the public security policies of Nayib Bukele. So, you know, an intensification of the militarization of social conflict and with absolute disregard to human rights. But also in the sense of a policy of automatic alignment with U.S. interests. So we could see, we could end up seeing Brazil, like El Salvador, becoming a first line of support for Trump's migration policies in the U.S., but also Flavio Bolsonaro has spoken very openly and very clearly about the fact that he intends, and obviously this is part of the bargain that he's making with the U.S., the present U.S. government. He's spoken very openly about the fact that if he wins, Brazil's rare earths will be entirely dedicated to and other resources like oil and so on will be entirely dedicated to U.S. interests, which obviously in the U.S.'s present situation in its competition, international competition with China, Brazil would be a major asset. Brazil has the second largest reserves of rare earths in the world. One of the largest of reserves of oil as well. So this would be a major asset for the U.S. in the coming years.
1: Rodrigo Nunes, I want to thank you for being with us. Brazilian philosopher, author of Anatomy of Disintegration, What Brazil Reveals About the Global Far Right, out this week from Haymarket Books. Coming up, I Am Jane Doe. The rallying cry of outrage grows over Cornell University's handling of allegations of a female student who says she was raped by seven fraternity members in 2024. Stay with us.

0: The great Brazilian singer Caetano Veloso performing in New York City years ago. This is Democracy Now!, democracynow.org. I'm Amy Goodman. We turn now to the case of the Cornell Seven. A warning to our audience, this segment includes discussion of rape. I am Jane Doe. That's become a rallying cry as public outrage grows over how Cornell University and local prosecutors handled a female student's allegations of sexual assault at a fraternity house in 2024. Last month, a 20-year-old former Cornell University undergraduate student filed a lawsuit alleging she was gang raped by seven male students at the Chi Phi fraternity house October 2024, and that Cornell failed to protect her when she reported what happened to Cornell police 3 weeks later. Cornell University President Michael Kotlikoff issued a video statement over the weekend pledging Cornell would support an independent investigation.
1: You have my commitment that this will not be a moment that passes. We will continue taking every step necessary to make Cornell an institution that leads not just in what we say about these issues, but in the work that we do to address them. We are listening. We are learning. We are committed to communicating more openly. And where we can do better, we will. That is our responsibility and is one I take personally.
0: There have been mounting calls for Cornell President Michael Kotlikoff to resign. Jane Doe, as she's referred to in the lawsuit, says she arrived at the Chi Phi fraternity house one night to meet a friend. Despite already being intoxicated, she says two of the fraternity brothers, including her friend, pressured her to snort ketamine and gave her marijuana. She says they proposed a threesome when she was too impaired to consent, then raped her. One of the men then sent a Snapchat message to a fraternity group chat saying there was, quote, free upstairs. For the next several hours, Jane Doe says the seven named plaintiffs in the lawsuit took turns assaulting her. The story gained national attention after the student newspaper, the Cornell Daily Sun, first reported on the lawsuit, interviewed Jane Doe, and demanded answers from the university. The college paper also published the name of the seven accused students in an editorial headlined, "Cornell Won't, We Will." Last week, the New York Times obtained more than 1,000 pages of transcripts, police reports, investigative records in the case. The unsealed documents include a 120-page transcript of Jane Doe's hours-long sworn statement to Cornell police and a university investigator. Her full statement included the sentence, quote, "I can say with 100% confidence that I was raped," unquote. But this was not included in the report sent by the university police to the Tompkins County District Attorney's Office. Tompkins County DA Matthew Van Houten has admitted his office at the time did not independently investigate the case, instead relying entirely on Cornell's initial investigation and what was handed over to their office. The DA has now reopened the case. They did not interview Jane Doe. The university's own Title IX investigation found Jane Doe was sexually assaulted by two of the seven men. Those men were expelled while the other five received lesser consequences, including essay writing. New York Governor Kathy Hochul has named New York Attorney General Letitia James as special prosecutor to investigate how the case was handled. The case has also highlighted what's referred to as the intoxication loophole in New York state law. Students at universities across the country, but especially at Cornell, are calling for the moment to be a reckoning over sexual assault on campus.
2: I am Jane Doe, and I think this is a movement that is meant to help bring light to the issues of women who has to deal with, like, sexual harassment or assault, both, like, harassment, like, mentally, physically, emotionally. And I also feel like this is helping bring, like, give courage to other women to, like, speak about their experiences without being targeted or, like, brought down.
3: The whole movement, I think it was really eye-opening just hearing about, like, how there are so many similar cases, like, all across, like, the U.S. and, like, across different colleges, and how, like, honestly, it kind of really shocked me how, like, you know, so many administrations, like the whole system in general, like I feel like it's failed, like so many different people and so many different women and young girls.
4: I hope that people in future generations, like I hope my little sister doesn't have to deal with the same things and sort of push for the same goals that have been pushed for now.
0: For more, we're joined by Deborah Turkheimer, professor of law at Northwestern University, author of Credible, Why We Doubt Accusers and Protect Abusers. Professor Turkheimer, thank you so much for being with us. I mean, one of the stories here, you know, there's so many issues raised, but also at the heart of it, a woman being taken seriously. The information is handed over to the Ithaca to the county police and the investigator, the DA, and she is not even interviewed. Professor Turkheimer, what are the issues that are raised here, including Governor Hochul taking on this intoxication loophole, saying it must be closed, that whether or not a victim is drunk or drugged or on drugs or whatever, that that is not a reason to throw out rape allegations?
5: Well, Amy, as you say, there are so many issues raised by this case. We can start with the failure to investigate the allegations in any serious way. An investigation begins with building trust with the alleged victim so that over time she may be able to thoroughly and completely recount what happened in the incident in question. These are really difficult cases when sex crimes allegations come to the fore. The environment should be comfortable. Again, there needs to be that trusting relationship. And a trauma-informed investigation takes into account that memory works differently when it comes to these kinds of traumatic incidents, including sexual assault. Memory is differently encoded, stored, retrieved. And you'd want an investigator to be very cognizant of all of that when speaking with the alleged victim over the course of many sessions. And that's only the beginning. You would then want the investigator to gather corroborative evidence, or at least to look for it. Physical evidence, maybe clothing, cell phones, social media, witnesses to the lead-up, witnesses to the aftermath. On a college campus, there were so many students who presumably had information about what happened on the night in question. You'd want all of those individuals to be interviewed. You'd want the men accused to give their side of the story if they were willing to do that. So that's what a thorough investigation might look like. And unfortunately, around the country, we see a pattern of investigators, police officers, and even prosecutors deciding at the outset that the allegations are not worth pursuing and dismissing the case before any kind of investigation gets off the ground.
0: And talk about this talk about the intoxication loophole.
5: Right. In this case, the district attorney was able to point to New York rape law, which, like about half of the states, treats voluntary intoxication differently from involuntary intoxication. When we talk about intoxication, we're talking about alcohol or drug use. And New York's law makes it much more difficult for prosecutors to go forward in cases where the victim ingested drugs or alcohol and chose to do that. This is really a form of legal victim blaming. It trains the light on the, in this case, woman who may have consumed voluntarily. And it says that if you are so impaired that you are unable temporarily to appraise or control your conduct, well, that's only a reason to be defined as a victim if you were forced to do those drugs or alcohol. So this blame shifting is really baked into the law. We see it in our culture, but we also see it in the statutes themselves. And it is a loophole that the New York State Legislature is expected to take up when the session reconvenes in the new year.
0: And about 20 states have this loophole. Also, the mayor of Ithaca, Robert Cantelmo, in a statement released last week, has proposed imposing suspension of Greek life, that's fraternities, and other student events, saying despite the severity of these crimes, Cornell University administrators and police failed to contact or coordinate any response with the Ithaca Police Department. Furthermore, the university failed to hold the perpetrators to account. Contrast that with Cornell University and the president breaking his silence this weekend and saying he supports an independent investigation.
5: Well, I think the case has brought back to the surface the culture of impunity on college campuses and beyond. So this is a national conversation that has been reignited. The extent to which fraternities, the extent to which athletics really support this kind of culture that allows perpetrators to escape with little or no accountability. I think when the national conversation was ignited in the way it has been over the last week, Cornell has responded to a certain extent by allowing this independent investigation into its own role in sort of allowing this to continue on college campuses, because over a third of Cornell women in a recent survey have said that they have been victims of this sort of non-consensual sexual conduct on campus. And so this is an enormous problem, again, not just at Cornell, but across the country.
0: And if you can say, how is it possible that Cornell handed over some of their investigation to the county DA without including her sentence that she was 100% sure that she was raped? But of course, then the county DA, they didn't interview Jane Doe.
5: So the Cornell police summarized the interview that they had done in this six-page statement. And my understanding from press accounts and from the district attorney's statement is that he relied on that six-page summary to determine that there was no possibility of criminal charges going forward. Mm. So without speaking to Jane Doe, without making any effort to break down some of the legal conclusions in that statement, without making any effort to, as I said earlier, build the kind of trust that would enable the most complete account to be gathered, the district attorney pointed to this voluntary intoxication loophole in New York state law and decided that there was no possibility of pursuing charges. I think that is a decision that has now come under a lot of scrutiny, and for good reason. And we see now that the New York Attorney General is going to be picking up the baton and investigating the case before deciding whether there are provable charges.
0: Deborah Turkheimer, I want to thank you so much for being with us, professor of law at Northwestern University, author of Credible, Why We Doubt Accusers and Protect Abusers. The case is now being handed over to the New York State Attorney General, Letitia James, and, of course, we'll continue to follow it. Coming up, we go to the occupied West Bank to speak with the Palestinian human rights defender, Issa Amro, detained by the Israeli military for documenting settler violence. Stay with us.

0: Build Your Palaces, composed by the dissident Egyptian musician Sheikh Imam, performed by the New York City Palestinian Youth Choir. This is Democracy Now!, democracynow.org. I'm Amy Goodman. In the occupied West Bank, Palestinian human rights defender Issa Amro was detained at a military base by Israeli soldiers for 7 hours Friday. Amro, the founder of the Hebron-based group Youth Against Settlements, was detained after he went to help a Palestinian family who he says had been attacked by armed settlers at their farmhouse outside Hebron. He says Israeli soldiers arrived, but instead of protecting the family, they arrested the father and forced the mother and children to remain inside their vehicle. Amro himself was also targeted. Settlers pointed guns at him, threatened to shoot him. When the soldiers arrived, they handcuffed, blindfolded, and detained not the settlers, but him. Amro Issa is one of the most prominent Palestinian human rights defenders in the West Bank. He received the Right Livelihood Award in 2024, known as the Alternative Nobel. That same year, he and Israeli activist Maoz Inon were named laureates of the Franco-German Prize for Human Rights and the Rule of Law. Issa Amro joins us from Ramallah in the occupied West Bank. Issa Amro, welcome back to Democracy Now! Explain what happened to you on Friday. We got an alert soon after you were taken. The significance of what you were trying to document and then what happened.
1: Thank you, Amy. What happened to me is happening to many Palestinian families and many Palestinian human rights defenders and many Palestinian journalists. That the Israeli settlers collaborate and coordinate their attacks toward Palestinian families and Palestinian journalists and Palestinian activists, then the army continue the attack and make it hard for them. This is an example of what is the story on the ground now, that the Palestinian family, they were in their land, you know, trying to farm, trying to, you know, to take care of their land, near an Israeli illegal outpost. So it's illegal even according to the Israeli law. Illegal settlers armed came to terrify the family, terrorize the family, intimidate the family by using violence, using the dogs, pointing the gun at the family. There were four children and a mother and a father, and they were not a threat to the settlers or to the occupation. The army came after, ill-treated the mother and the father, and they detained outside the law, the father, and they took him away. And we lost connection with the family. The family was talking to me. I was explaining to them their legal rights and what they were supposed to do. Then I went to help the family, to help the children, to help the mother who was locked in the car, and the car key was confiscated by the Israeli soldiers. I became the victim of the same settlers who came to do the same thing to me, to point the gun at me, to hit me, to take my ID against the law, and then the soldiers to come to help the settlers, to not allow me document what happened to this family. And they just, you know, used violence and aggression toward me to intimidate me not to help this family or other families, because they don't want the world to know. They don't know. They don't want us to document this kind of violation. They don't want us to tell everybody in the world that this kind of settler terror and settler violence is sponsored by the Israeli government. It's a state-sponsored violence and terror toward the Palestinian families and coordinated with the Israeli military in the occupied territories, and especially in the West Bank and especially in Area C. So they took me and they threw me as a sheep to the back of a military hammer after they made their dog attack me and bite me, and they hit me and they pushed me, and for sure they intimidated me to be killed and be tortured. And it was very hard experience. For 7 hours I was really in a very bad situation, under the cold, beaten, hitting, hit. They were, you know, even rejoicing, they were celebrating, taking videos and selfies and sending it to their WhatsApp groups and Telegram groups to, you know, to celebrate detaining and torturing a Palestinian human rights defender, and for sure for not allowing a Palestinian family to have access to their land. We are talking about 1 million, more than 1 million dunams under the control of the Israeli settlers in the West Bank now. The Israeli settlers established more than 200 new outposts in the West Bank in the last 3 years and a half. They opened 200, more than 200 kilometer new roads in a Palestinian private land. The Israeli government advanced more than 40,000 new settlement units. They are going to build in E1 area. Around 120 Palestinian families and communities, they were expelled, evicted from their land, from their communities, from their villages, because of this kind of pattern and this kind of strategies and tactics to terrify the families, to isolate the families. In the West Bank, we live in a jail. We live in ghettos. It's a de facto annexation. Palestine is disappearing because the Israeli settlements are everywhere. The Israeli closure is everywhere. We have around 950 new closed roads, closed communities. We are not connected to each other. The Israeli government declared 26 new, 26,000 new land, to the Israeli as a state land. That's half of what they declared in the last 35 years, almost. This is what's going on. The Israeli government too allocated more than 19 billion shekel to settlements, 7 billion shekels to roads, 6 billion shekels to do development for the new settlements, because they started and established more than 100 new settlements, and they, among them, legalizing the illegal outposts. All the settlements are illegal, but even in Israel there are outposts and settlements. 2.75 billion allocated to new farms where Israeli settlers attack Palestinians. The settlers, the farms control more than 18% of the West Bank. It's more than Area A. You know, it's more than the size of Area A.
0: Issa,
1: 1 billion for settlers tourism. Yes,
0: Issa,
1: please, Amy.
0: Very quickly, we just have a minute. You told them you had a metal shoulder, and they just let you be in the back of the, what was it, a Humvee, as you were slamming against the different walls while they were driving. And do you think they freed you because of the international outcry? Warnings came out almost immediately after you were taken.
1: Yes, Amy, thank you, and thanks to Democracy Now!, and thanks to all the people who stood with me and started an international campaign to make my detention costly. I hope this kind of campaigns continue to other Palestinians. I told them that I have a shoulder injury and I'm not supposed to be, handcuffed to the back or blindfolded in that way, but I was mistreated, I was beaten, I was ill-treated, and then until now I suffer from physical pain and psychologically, I'm not the same as before Friday. It's not the first time. It's not the last time. We have to keep working to make occupation, apartheid costly, and make this kind of human rights violations costly for the offenders, and to support Palestinian grassroots human rights organization and groups to continue documentation, to continue working against the Israeli occupation peacefully and using nonviolent resistance.
0: I thank you so much for being with us. Issa Amro, prominent Palestinian human rights defender, now leads the American charity Friends of Hebron, Friday detained by the Israeli military. That does it for our show. A happy birthday to Carlos Pareja. I'm Amy Goodman.

0: best night.
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2: 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This episode is called In Progress. It's a narrative constructed entirely of mechanical sounds, designed to encourage active listening. Active listening is paying attention to sounds and how they can create immersive worlds of believable experience in the theater of your mind. What stories come to mind while actively listening to these sounds? Here's what I'm thinking. Seen from the city square, the night sky is an armada of clouds, big as battleships, each illuminated by the setting moon. Ringing the city are mountains arched like waves, waiting to break upon a shore. The city buildings are low, one or two stories, solid, adobe or stucco. Several have chimneys trailing plumes of cedar-scented smoke. Light gauze curtains flutter like waking birds in many of the open windows. A few street lights punctuate the darkness. Not scary, but comforting, like a favorite blanket. It's the blue hour, the short period before sunrise, when the longer wavelengths of coming sunlight, the reds and oranges, pass through the upper atmosphere and escape into space. The shorter wavelengths, the blues, scatter in the atmosphere, bathing the waking world in cool, blue, ambient light. People emerge from the streets between the buildings and walk into the square. Each carries a single chair, either in their hands or strapped to their back. They walk directly to a large canvas tent. Patinated with age and wear, the flags atop barely fluttering in the soft movement of morning air, the tent is temporary, perhaps on loan from a circus or craft festival, erected overnight by workers wearing corduroy overalls and soft-soled shoes. In the blue hour, it seems familiar, friendly. Other people arrive in automobiles pulling trailers or camper vans from which they remove chairs and carry them into the tent. Inside, the tables covered by hand-woven light flannel sheets are set with earthenware bowls, oversized silver spoons, and cotton napkins. At the center of every table are several clay pitchers, many embellished with animal figures, filled with boiling water. People take places at the tables, setting down their chairs, then themselves. No one speaks, but everyone seems happy, relieved, released from a burden. In each bowl is a hand-folded paper envelope filled with powder ingredients, which people empty into their bowls and then fill with boiling water. The combination becomes a thick, welcome soup. The people eat their soup together. The warm aroma and sense of shared community rise into the air and greet the sun. Now, your turn. Get comfortable. Listen and imagine your story as Reimagined Radio Workshop presents In Progress.

0: Gal Costa with Desafinado off Oh Amor. Samba y Amor, Bebel Gilberto was the artist with that track off Tanto Tempo. Nara Lowell with Otra Vez off Pure Bossa Nova. Martinao da Villa with Cuatro de Abril. And Chico Barque with Com Aquar Como Feto. And Sergio Mendes and Brazil 66 with La Pina started us all off on this hour of Brazil. We're going to take a break and hear from some sponsors. When we come back, we'll hear from Ellis Regina, Nara Lowell, and more here on KXRW.
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0: This is KXRW. I'm DJ Stina. That was just Novos Baianos with Farol de Barra, Vincius Timores with Tomara before that, Nara Liao with O Barquino, Joyce Moreno with A Felicidade, and Ellis Regina with E Como Esse Que Bu. We've been in Brazil, and we're going to continue in Brazil after we take a break and hear from our sponsors. And when we come back, we will hear Wilson Simonal, Ivanha, Emilio Santiago, and more here on KXRW.
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1: And I'm Lily, and we're your hosts. Hope you're having a good day. 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

Liga!

0: That was Shout by Tears for Fears, Another Brick in the Wall Part 2 by Pink Floyd, and Losing My Religion by R.E.M.
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0: All right, we're here for Talking Sports on the Goob. It has been a minute since we have been with you all. It is good to be back. A lot of things have happened. We are in the middle of a very active situation happening in the NBA right now. It is nice to come on here and not have to rehash a Blazers arena situation for the first time. We have no updates on that, and like I believe, no news is good news on that front, but we do have to talk about what is happening with the Los Angeles Clippers, the circumventing of the salary cap when they signed Kawhi Leonard, and the now fallout from that, losing 5 first-round picks, multiple staffers getting suspended, lots of fines being levied against ownership and members of the organization in a situation that we first heard about from Pablo Torre about a year ago on his podcast. He did an amazing 15-parter on this whole investigation, covering it from start to finish and unearthing a lot of things. And we sit here now a day after decision day, and the Clippers are the most hopeless organization right now in the NBA.
1: Kawhi Leonard has got to be the most poisoned signing. I don't know. Got to be one of the worst signings a team has ever made.
0: Yeah, one of the worst deals in NBA history.
1: Absolutely. Not only holding the team hostage, but having to jump through all these different hoops to afford him, to circumvent the salary to where they can get away with, you know, paying him off the books because the franchise simply can't just pay him that much with company money and still be competitive.
0: Right.
1: And but my thing is with this, and I wanted to kind of get your take on this, is if the NBA's goal and punishment is to basically so the owner is suspended.
0: Mm-hmm.
1: But then to also lose, what is it, 6 years worth of?
0: 5 years.
1: Five years worth of draft picks?
0: But they don't.
1: Future draft picks.
0: Because they don't own their own first round picks.
1: They don't have any picks.
0: So I believe it will start in 28 or 29 and go through 32 or 33.
1: Essentially, because the franchise is already poisoned.
0: Yeah.
1: People don't really want to sign there. If they're going to go to LA, they're going to sign with the Lakers, not them. This is already a poisoned franchise. Why give them this death penalty and just let them do all this? Why not make them sell the team? I feel like this hurts the NBA more by just kind of like being like, all right, this team is not only in a major market and could compete with the other team in that major market, but now we're just like, we're not even going to give them a chance to grow. You guys are in so much trouble that it's going to cost a lot of money. The standard's already been set, not only in the NBA, but multiple different leagues, that if you break the law, you have to sell your team.
0: I think, and I agree with you 100%. I think where the scuttlebutt would come from is it would be such a failure and a loss for Adam Silver to take, because this would be the second time the NBA would step in under Silver's commissionership and had to have the Clippers sell their team.
1: Right, and maybe you move them. Maybe you find a new home for the Clippers, or you started over.
0: Yeah.
1: But I still think even that is more beneficial to the league and helpful to the league than necessarily just like making this team now a joke for the next however many years. I mean, sure, they could get signings, and Ballmer definitely makes enough money to flip the bill for exclusively having to sign players instead of drafting them.
0: Mm-hmm.
1: But even then, it still carries this stigma to it and has this thing attached to it that won't go away until they get their picks back. People won't stop talking about it until they get their picks back. Where if you sell the team, give them a new owner, yeah, sure, it's happened again.
0: Mm-hmm.
1: Sure.
0: Because this is not unprecedented. This happened in 2000 when the Minnesota Timberwolves brought in Joe Johnson as a rookie, only signed him to a one-year deal, but they had a promise in place to sign him to a much bigger lucrative deal after his rookie year to circumvent the cap. And it's really what hindered them from building a team behind Kevin Durant or Kevin Garnett for such a long time, not having their first round picks. I think it was 3 or 4 years in their case. So this, the NBA has done this before for similar reasons, but nothing as egregious as what the Clippers did in this circumstance. I mean, they had multiple shell companies funneling money to the shell company that they had Kawhi hired to, but they didn't even have any other employees hired to make it look legit enough. I mean, it is so hard to understand and explain, but because it is such a convoluted scheme that they had in place.
1: They had somebody on their staff whose job was to make a paper trail
0: right. So
1: that it looked like they were doing everything on board. And yes, I get that this would be the second time that the Clippers would have to be sold over a major controversy, but isn't that more of a reason to get them out of LA and maybe even rebrand them? Like, I don't know. There's...
0: I don't think you're wrong, and I agree. I just think it would be a very hard pill for the league and Commissioner Silver to swallow and have hang on his, you know, quote unquote resume.
1: It's going to be there regardless. It happened.
0: Like, I agree.
1: I feel like the best way to change that is calling an audible and kind of trying to get a new image out there
0: and try to actually fix the situation right. And just sweep it under the rug.
1: Right. Well, not even, because I don't even necessarily think he's sweeping it under the rug, and we haven't seen the steps they're going to take now after all of this has happened, because the NBA obviously has some things they have to do to make sure this stops happening or doesn't happen again, or to monitor it.
0: Well, I mean, the next step is Steve Ballmer's gonna sue the league and sue.
1: Well, yes, because he's trying to say that this isn't what happened.
0: Right.
1: And you know, that's what everybody does. Well, they're going to do their due process and everything. Like I said, I have a hard time believing he just didn't know this happened.
0: Well, this is what happens when you lie to the league. I mean, the reason you can look at the punishments and then you'll look at what happened to Kawhi only getting fined $700,000, after he took over, I think it was like $45 million in illegal payments. So you're like, why is he not getting more in trouble? It's because when he sat down with the league, he didn't lie to them, and he was honest with them.
1: Right.
0: You know, it'd be far different, you know, if the league had caught Kawhi lying like they caught Steve Ballmer lying.
1: I still have that's another thing too. It comes back to the having a hard time but to believe, but to just think that, to just have your business manager who's also a family member and not know what's going on, I had an easier time believing a translator was doing this sketchy stuff.
0: I think what happened in that meeting is, we know you know. You don't have to say you know. Tell us what you know, and we will get it out there that you didn't really know. But be honest with us. I kind of have a feeling the truth, you know, whose story is right? The truth normally lies somewhere in the middle on these things. And I think this is one of those things where I feel like in that meeting that he had with the league was like, this is what we have. You can be honest and get off far easier and not miss any time and still be able to complete the trade and go to Toronto. Because that's the other part of this is now the Toronto deal is going to get pushed through in the next couple days, and Kawhi is going to be gone, and the Clippers really are going to be left with the biggest PR nightmare in maybe professional sports history.
1: If this was, here's my other issue with that too, because like if this was any other player, there's a handful of players that if this happens to, they're safe.
0: Mm-hmm.
1: Kawhi just happens to be one of them,
0: right?
1: The league loves Kawhi. Mm-hmm. They use Kawhi for the Kawhi is a flagship player for a lot of different things that they do. They love him, and he's going to make the Hall of Fame. And he's a Hall of Famer that didn't get in a lot of trouble until now.
0: Right. No, 100%.
1: And so of course they're gonna be like, we got to protect that image because we love Kawhi Leonard, and the last thing we need is this black stain on a guy that is going to be a Hall of Famer and a guy we absolutely love. doesn't make it okay.
0: No, I'm not saying it makes it okay, but I mean, you know, it's same thing in court, right? You got two defendants that commit a crime. First person that speaks is going to get the better deal.
1: Yeah, and
0: I really feel like at the end of the day, that's what happened. And then Ballmer sat down and he lied to the league multiple times,
1: right.
0: And the league caught him in the lie.
1: They're going to make an example.
0: They are making an example out of him. You know, to be an owner and not be able to be suspended and not be able to have contact with your team for a whole season,
1: and not being allowed in the facility,
0: can't go to the games. Like, we'll have no say at what happens. I mean, no say at what happens next offseason at all. You know, allegedly, and now you're
1: losing most of your star players at that point.
0: And now you've got the league that's going to be, you know, breathing down their neck, you know, wanting to go through every email, every text message, everything, to make sure that everybody who's suspended is following those rules and there's not backdoor communication, because, you know, all these punishments also open up the door for the Clippers to get themselves in even more trouble by trying to break these rules and
1: so
0: do what they've just done.
1: Right. Well, and also so that they don't. Because
0: the more I think about it, you're right, they should sell the team.
1: Right, because they still have to play basketball. They still have to sell tickets. They still have to make the NBA want to put their games on TV. And by giving them this sentence, you have nobody that they can draft. There's going to be handcuffs on the money you can spend. And the stars that are still on the team are not going to want to stay on that team anymore. And nobody's going to want to go to that team. So, yes, there's no...
0: There's no winners in this situation.
1: No, because it hurts the league more, even more, by having... Now you have a garbage bin of a team. I hate to use this example, but it's like the Cleveland Browns. The Cleveland Browns are consistently bad.
0: Yeah.
1: Consistently bad. Don't get any better. Even when they try to get better, they don't. Mm-hmm. They don't have the support. The league... calls them a cornerstone franchise, but doesn't treat them like one, doesn't do anything to help them or benefit them. It's like the only people that go to games are Browns fans. And the Clippers don't have that legacy to live off of. Mm-hmm. So they're just going to be even worse. People aren't going to go to the games. People aren't going to spend the money to go watch that team. You're going to have to hand out season tickets.
0: Yeah.
1: and the NBA makes no money from that. There's no getting something out of them.
0: No upside.
1: Well, there's like even then they're not getting paid back for all the trouble.
0: Right.
1: They're not making money off of it. The team's not getting better. They aren't getting a better image from it. Like the stuff they should be getting back for their wrongdoing, they're not going to get.
0: The biggest shame in all of this is that they, like you were talking about, they just completed and finished by far the best basketball facility in the NBA, and now that stadium will see so much meaningless basketball, quote unquote, over the next couple years. You know who the real loser is? Sure, it's Clipper fans, but it's that building in particular that is going to get robbed of so much great basketball the draft picks last 5 years, but this is will take a far longer time to come back from than them 5 years. I mean, it's not like they're going to get one first round pick and back, and then everything's going to change for them. You're 100% right. The league should make them sell the team.
1: Right.
0: There's no upside in this situation for anybody. For the league, for the owner, for the fan base.
1: If I was the WNBA, if I was the WNBA team in LA, I'd play all my games in the Clippers' new stadium.
0: In the Intuit Dome, yeah.
1: I would, because it's brand new.
0: Yeah.
1: It's a great basketball facility.
0: Yeah.
1: And it's the only way they're gonna get anybody buying tickets to go.
0: Yeah.
1: And honestly, they could benefit from it because it's not the Clippers. It won't be the Clippers centered.
0: Right.
1: I don't know. They're gonna have to double down on concerts and things like that,
0: events to make their money back
1: because there's just nobody gonna be. Yeah, they gotta move. Like, you could move them back to San Diego. You could move them into Canada. You could make them into a team in Mexico. Like. All of those things would make you more money than what the Clippers are going to make you now.
0: Yeah. I mean, maybe part of them not... Well, you could sell the team and still keep the stadium, so that doesn't really... Never mind.
1: Yeah, I mean, because there's still ways you could use it. You could sell... Yeah. Like, you don't have to move them. Maybe that's the reason why you don't move them. You just bought a brand new stadium.
0: Yeah, it's because that building is so nice, it might actually keep them around.
1: Right, and instead of giving them this death penalty, you get rid of the guy that orchestrated it all. You make him sell the team. Because what's stopping him from trying more stuff, especially if he's willing to sue you guys?
0: Well, that's what I'm worried about. I'm worried about him on some secret cell phone, you know, communicating with the people that, you know, are now, you know, quote unquote in charge. Right. That's would be my biggest worry if I'm the NBA is, you know, you've now levied these penalties. Now, how are we going to go about enforcing all of them over the course of them? Because, you know, it's hard for an owner to step away and not have any contact with anybody on his team or in his organization or in his front office and talk about anything basketball related. You know, you can't run into Joe Smith in the scouting department at the grocery store and, you know, say, hey, how was the game last night? Did you see how many points blah, blah, blah scored? You know? So, I mean, that's where I would be focused on now at the league, as the league, you know, figuring out how they're going to get ready to, you know, enforce that. And, of course, after the decision came out, the Clippers came out, and we vehemently deny everything the league is saying that we've done or all the allegations against us. And the thing about it is I don't believe there is a way for anything to be appealed on their decision. It would simply have to go straight to a lawsuit in an situation. So I don't think there's arbitration on the table or anything at all. So next steps, I'm pretty sure, would just simply be an owner suing the league and the commissioner.
1: I wouldn't be surprised if this all this legal stuff goes down, right? And then he gets in so much trouble and he owes so much money that he sells the team anyways.
0: Yeah.
1: He has to sell the team anyways.
0: Yeah.
1: Or else he takes too big of a loss himself.
0: Yeah.
1: That he's not going to make back in the Clippers.
0: Right. And that makes a lot of sense. And we don't want to get into any financial legal trouble over here. So we better make sure that we throw it over to break so Janu doesn't come hunting us down. The producer in action, we are going to step away here at KXRW 99.9 FM.

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0: Welcome back to Talkin' Sports in the Couve. We are here, two more segments to go. This one and one more. And we have made it through the dog days of not a lot of sports in the spring and the summer. We are back. It is football time. College football, week one, officially kicking off today. The big slate of games Saturday. No, like, super crazy big top 25 matchups coming for you this week. That'll follow next week. But it is just nice to have meaningful football back. And it also means we're just 1 week away from the return of the National Football League. And that is really going to be the main event that we are all excited for. I cannot wait to sit down on Saturday, turn on the TV, and watch college football. And I'm sure I'll find that one random, meaningless game that nobody's watching that probably turns in to a banger and a barn burner. And that's what we're looking for on week one. Those unexpected gems on the schedule. The Ducks play. Not super worried about this one, though. We got Boise State. First couple of games are not going to be super difficult for the Oregon Ducks this season. And, you know, I'm excited to see what the Ducks are going to bring to the table this year. I am very optimistic about my Ducks heading into the season, like I always am. I will always be drinking the Ducks Kool-Aid and will always be the biggest Duck defender and Duck optimist on the planet. And, Caleb definitely knows that about me for sure. I drink the Ducks Kool-Aid heavy, don't I?
1: I guess the best example is the fact that you're like, oh, I'm not worried about Boise State. And yes, the last few times you guys have played each other, you have beat them. But every time, almost every, the last three times you guys played them at least, it's been the difference of 3 points.
0: there's been some closer games than I would have liked to admit.
1: I just wouldn't count out Boise State. I'm obviously not gonna change your mind, and that's the gangrene that people catch when they become Oregon fans. They just kind of get absurdly delusional about everything.
0: Oh my gosh, we're number two in the nation. Being absurdly delusional about my team taking care of business against Boise State isn't crazy.
1: Ed, the last few games you guys have only beat them by three, so they're not that. It's not that.
0: I mean, it's a completely different Boise State team. So yeah, you don't got a guy like
1: since Ashton the transfer Genty running. Since the transfer portal exists.
0: I agree. That's literally
1: year.
0: What that's I'm trying to say.
1: Yeah, yeah. So you're like it's a worse team even though they have a transfer portal. You're silly.
0: And they don't have a player like Ashton Genty on their roster.
1: We haven't seen him play yet. How do you know?
0: Okay.
1: This we didn't know. You didn't know who Ashton Genty was until he stepped on the field and started playing. So how would we know?
0: Entering that year where everybody knew.
1: Entering that
0: knew
1: year, yes. But the year before, he had to have a breakout year. He had to play well for you to recognize him. So none of these guys have played yet.
0: Okay, nobody has played yet.
1: All right, so let's document it right now, okay? Oregon's going undefeated. Dante Moore, I had to think about his name, mind you, is going to be the Heisman Trophy winner. absolutely nothing wild is ever going to happen, even though we just came off of Indiana.
0: That's not what I ever said.
1: It's recorded, so we can go back.
0: I never said nothing crazy happens to the Ducks. I've never once said that.
1: You said you got nothing to worry about.
0: I don't feel like I have anything to worry about as a Duck heading into the year.
1: I just showed you why you
0: because we played Boise State close
1: a few times. You always play Boise State close.
0: Not always.
1: If I just gave you 3 years of examples. The last three times you guys played them, it was accumulatively 3 points.
0: Okay. I'm sorry that I like to be optimistic about my team heading into the season.
1: I'm just saying you can't just we can't just count out Boise State. I think every time we have count out Boise State, guys like Kellen Moore or Ashton Genty show up. Like
0: nobody is pointing to that roster and saying there's anybody like those players that you're mentioning.
1: Yet.
0: But heading into those games against the Ducks, those players were being talked about as game stoppers. Nobody is being talked about as somebody that can come in and stop a defensive line that returns everybody and is by far the best defensive line heading back, not just coming from Ducks fans, but coming from

0: bring players back, they come back with an energy and a hunger to compete and play better than they did the year before. Coming off of both teams only losing to national champions, the last three losses the Ducks have only come to teams that went on to win the final. I get it. Oregon wasn't that team that went on to win the final. I know that's what you're about to say, and that's fine.
1: I'm just going to harken back to the fact that you're talking about last year, and you just said last year didn't matter.
0: Well, when you're setting up a season,
1: so it matters when it only matters in certain points.
0: Yes, that's always true. So, okay, how do you feel about Oklahoma? Because I can turn this around and do what you're doing to me about Oklahoma.
1: I think that the SEC has a lot of open spots. That's why they're talking about Missouri being as good as they are. John Mateer has come back from an injury.
0: Well, you don't know if he's going to come back and play well. He played okay at the end of last year.
1: I do know for
0: a
1: fact
0: he's
1: come
0: well.
1: Back. He can't. The entire internet.
0: You don't know
1: because
0: it's a new year. You don't know because it's a new year.
1: Their entire internet's talking about his preseason far more than
0: right.
1: I listen to sports radio every single day. I read all the reports. I pay attention to every single thing, and I've heard more about John Mateer than I have about Deontay Moore.
0: Because you don't listen when people talked about
1: this. Yes, I do. Yes, I do. I look at everything and read everything and look at everything. I listen to national programs, and they do not talk about Oregon.
0: Nobody's talking. Who's talking about Oklahoma?
1: They're talking about John Mateer. They're saying him by name.
0: Okay, so you
1: not
0: got
1: saying John,
0: so,
1: not,
0: so
1: saying
0: not,
1: Dante
0: not
1: Moore.
0: Talking about your program like people are talking
1: not
0: about the Oregon program.
1: Not saying Dante
0: saying
1: Moore.
0: Oregon is the best program heading into the year. The
1: I'm
0: best
1: not
0: built.
1: Hearing that. No, I'm not hearing
0: okay.
1: that.
0: Okay, I have plenty of clips I can send you when that you're... are plenty of people saying that nationally. I'd love to hear some of the John Mateer love. Not saying he's not a good player, not saying he's not deserving of it, because I think he is. I just think you have rose-colored glasses on that you can never hear.
1: Coming from the Oregon fan, that's really funny.
0: Never hear anything because I can admit when my team is not performed, and I come back with optimistic that we're going to be better and going to win and going to succeed.
1: There's a difference between optimism and arrogance.
0: I think there's a little bit of truth to both. Sometimes I might be, but it's because I'm so optimistic about the team. It might come off as being arrogant.
1: Saying you don't have anybody to worry about is wild.
0: As a Duck fan, looking at my schedule, I don't feel super concerned about anybody other than Ohio State. That is the only game on my schedule that I'm super concerned about heading into this year. And I think 90% of Duck fans would say that exact same thing.
1: So you got it. So the only time you guys are going to get tested is Ohio State?
0: On paper, that's what I feel like, yeah. That's by far the
1: that right there
0: the
1: is an example
0: schedule.
1: Of arrogance. You're in the pack. You're in the Big Ten.
0: I know that I'm in the Big Ten.
1: That's an classic example of arrogance. When a team like Indiana came out of nowhere and won the national title last year, and I'm not saying they're going to repeat or I don't even know if they're going to be competitive next year, but a team absolutely nobody talked about and wrote off won a national title last year, and you're in your conference, and you're saying the only team that's going to test you is Ohio State,
0: right? Because I choose to be an optimistic Duck fan.
1: That's not optimism. That's the line right there between optimism and arrogance.
0: I don't think that's arrogant. It's not arrogant to think that your team is going to walk in and win every game. That is you being an optimistic fan. You thinking that your team is good enough to go and do that. I'm going to be the first person that sits here after a Ducks loss and it takes the fall for it and admits it and fall on that sword. If I was trying to be arrogant about it, then I wouldn't be able to admit the faults as the team has had and has. Right now, the only question mark on this team, everybody says this, is the offensive line, and it's not even that big of a question mark.
1: That's a big issue to have. Especially
0: it's not even that big of a question
1: with
0: mark.
1: The offense you run, with the offense you run.
0: We have three starters returning on the O-line. It's not even the huge question mark.
1: You can have three starters if they're saying the starters aren't very good and that it's worrying you in a spread offense that relies on how quickly and moving to the right place the offensive line needs to do. I think that's an issue.
0: But what I'm saying is people have to nitpick to find a group that is not as talented potentially this year for the Ducks.
1: I wouldn't call that nitpicking. If that's a classic example that they use for any NFL team.

0: The first thing they look at is the line. I wouldn't necessarily say that's nitpicking.
1: What I'm saying is everything looks so good that they are nitpicking to find a potential problem. The offensive line looks good, but if there's one group that might be an issue, it would be them. That's what all I've been hearing.
0: You, it's one thing to hear about it. It's a whole nother thing to see it. And we've got a week or so until the games start. Sure, you're playing Boise State. And honestly, if you're going to get even more criticism if it becomes true that the only test you have is Ohio State, then you start getting into
1: Not if we're dog walking people.
0: lots of teams have dog walked teams, but then we're like had just about everybody go, well, they didn't play anybody. That's the
1: That's
0: next
1: the beauty. That's the
0: step to
1: beauty
0: it.
1: of being a play. That's the beauty of having a playoff system with you winning your conference, guaranteeing you a spot. I mean, a lot of that gets taken care of.
0: There's no saying that you're going to win your conference.
1: If we're dog walking people, then we'll win our conference.
0: You haven't played anybody yet.
1: I agree. You
0: we're going in the same circles
1: No,
0: as
1: you
0: them.
1: were asking what I thought about something, so I said if we dog walked everybody, this would happen.
0: Yeah, and they're going to go, okay, you didn't play anybody, and then the playoffs are going to happen, and then you have to win a national title, and if you don't, then none of this argument that we're having
1: the way
0: you can ever have ever again.
1: the way the playoff system is formatted is so ass backwards, it's ridiculous. I'm so passionate about this stuff. I could talk all day, come at it from a lot of different angles, but I don't have time because I got my producer Jono in my ear saying, "Hey, we gotta go pay those bills. We gotta go to commercial break. We'll be back with two more action-packed segments of Talking Sports in the Coup."

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0: Welcome back to Talking Sports in the Couve here. Ryan and Rip talking all things sports. Sometimes when you're in the jungle, things get a little heated, and that is all good and fun in nature. And that's what last segment turned into. Me and Caleb like to go back and forth on college football and our team sometimes. And sorry that got the best of us for a moment, but we are here. We're back. We're recovered, and we're moving on to talking more football, but the other football, the big enchilada, the NFL preseason rounded out, and some thoughts and feelings about my Pittsburgh Steelers heading into the season. Definitely a lot of question marks on this team, but heading out of the preseason, the biggest question we were all wondering is, would the Steelers keep four quarterbacks? Would they trim one? Would Mason Rudolph maybe be traded or moved out, and the young guys would just be 1-2 and develop behind Rodgers? Steelers made the decision to keep all four of their quarterbacks, and this is the first time they've done that since the 1995. Way different than the 1950s. So the Steelers have made the decision to keep all four quarterbacks: Rodgers, Drew Aller, Will Howard, and Mason Rudolph on the roster heading into the year. Still think before the trade deadline, Mason could be a trade candidate for some teams that are either experiencing quarterback issues, experiencing that random unexpected quarterback injury out there. He's been such a solid backup that, you know, I think you might be able to find somebody desperate enough, maybe get a fourth or a third round pick out of him. So that might be a route, or you just keep him on the roster as the backup and you let Drew and Will develop. Both showed really good signs during the preseason. I think the thing that was really exciting for me watching Drew Aller, because I was not a Drew Aller fan in college and at Penn State. I mean, me and you have talked about him many a times, and my issue with him was always he never showed up and won that big game for Penn State when Penn State needed him to be the game, to be the big game quarterback. He never would show up on the big game. And so, you know, one thing that McCarthy said coming into camp, Mike McCarthy, the quarterback whisperer, said that, you know, we had him install everything that he learned about playing quarterback at Penn State. And they have worked on reteaching him, quote unquote, the right way to play the position. And you could see that with the little things like his footwork in the preseason, his decision making on when to throw the ball long. And honestly, when he did throw the ball long, it looked really good. His deep ball still continues to have some zing on it and look really nice. I think, and I didn't think this before, but I think the long-term answer at quarterback might be on the Steelers roster already.
1: So what was the, did they classify what the difference is between keeping him on the roster, him or Will, than necessarily practice squatting them and not taking up the roster spot, but still getting to do a lot of the same stuff as if you were like a number four quarterback?
0: I think the big difference there is that, you know, anybody could go at that point and grab and sign those guys off the Steelers practice squad. And so I think which is good because it means the organization sees enough in Drew and Will that they want to protect both of these guys and not leave that up to chance and risk, you know, one of them getting to the practice squad and then getting picked up by, you know, some, you know, random team, the Cardinals,
1: yeah. The Bengals are a classic example of always needing a backup quarterback.
0: Yeah, at some point during the year. Yeah.
1: Because, yeah, they can't keep him. They can't keep Burrow safe or healthy.
0: Right, yeah.
1: Yeah, that makes sense. And the last thing you want is for that potential star to end up on a division team.
0: Yeah.
1: Was there any point when this season started that did any of the experts or any of the Steelers reporters ever consider that Rodgers may not start this year?
0: No,
1: with these guys behind him.
0: No. No, Rodgers.
1: Not even Rudolph?
0: Or? No. Rodgers is, he's getting a pay increase from what he came in and took last year because he's still getting a bunch of money this year from the Jets, but not as much as he got last year. So, I think we paid Aaron 20 or 23 million. No. He always came back knowing it was his job, knowing that he was going to be there for this year and helping mentor in the quarterback room.
1: So there was never not necessarily the same thing, because obviously neither of those guys were the first pick, but no Cousins Mendoza type of situation where it's like, this guy's probably going to be our future. Rodgers is going to play for X amount of time and we're going to put him in at some point.
0: I think the only time I heard stuff like that from Steeler reporters and stuff was when they would talk about if they would see Drew or Mason or Will or Mason if Rodgers got hurt. But there was never an inclination of, even if the season, if we tank the season, then we're just going to throw one of those guys out there. Not even that was mentioned.
1: Okay. Well, so I guess my next question would be, did any of them play well enough to pass Mason in the depth chart? Because Mason didn't play very well.
0: Well, he didn't play very... I mean, he only played...
1: He played a small amount.
0: Two or three series in the first preseason game and then the rest of the preseason. But it was enough. What McCarthy said is, I saw what I needed to see from Mason.
1: Which part of me wonders if that means that he's kind of wrote off Mason in a sense that, like, I know what I'm getting out of him. I can use him, but my focus is on these two young guys.
0: I think there's a sense to that, but I don't think it's a sense because he wrote him off. I think it's because Mason does what Mason does. You get consistency from him. So I'm going to work with the younger guys because I know what I have in Mason.
1: Right.
0: Which I think is a little bit of a different mindset, but kind of in the same tune of what you're saying, but more in like, I believe in the guy, not I'm going to write him off, if that makes sense.
1: Right. But coming off of a off season where Jacoby Brissett and Malik Willis played themselves into jobs. Mm-hmm. Why wasn't there that same appeal? Like, yes, they were talking about trading Rudolph, and he's got wins under his belt. He's got an example of being able to run a complicated offense. Mm-hmm. Because they may not have been great offenses, but the offenses that, now I'm forgetting your ex-coach's name all of a sudden, Mike Tomlin put together are not easy offenses. They may not be great offenses, but they're complicated offenses to understand and run. Why wasn't Mason necessarily somebody people were considering as that placeholder than necessarily, well, obviously Jacoby just inherited the team, but like Malik Willis got paid.
0: Right.
1: Off of just showing that you can be manageable.
0: I think when he signed with the Titans and that didn't work out, it kind of hurt his reputation in that regard.
1: I forgot he left it.
0: Yeah, he left and went to the Titans, was their starting quarterback between him and Will Levis for about three quarters of a season. And he played okay, but I mean, that was on one of the more poorly put together teams.
1: Yeah, that team got like the top, was a top three pick after that season.
0: Yeah, I mean, so, and just terrible O-line, no protection. So I think a lot of that comes from him making the wrong choice of where to go next. Yeah. But at the point, he didn't have a lot of opportunities to go walk into a starting job, so I understand why he went back to Tennessee, but I think the reason he went to Tennessee is the reason he is back as the Steelers' backup quarterback and never came in with a shot of competing with Rodgers, which is, I think, kind of what you were asking.
1: Well, and not even necessarily that. It was the fact, like, the different examples of him playing so well with you guys as a backup. Why he didn't necessarily draw the same attention from teams that needed a serviceable, not even necessarily an answer at quarterback, but a serviceable quarterback, even if they were planning to have a top draft pick the next year. Like, the example is like the Dolphins. The Dolphins were right on that edge, but then they let guys like, you know, Tyreek Hill walk and things like that. And they've still got good, like Achane's a great player. They still have a good receiving core, but that team's not screaming playoffs with Malik Willis. Maybe they'll surprise us. Maybe they'll surprise us. But and it's the same thing with like Jacoby Brissett, who held the team hostage.
0: Yeah.
1: After getting that job, it was just a wonder to me why those guys drew that attention and got paid and got those opportunities, but not necessarily a Rudolph. Even with the opportunity to trade for him now, people didn't take that opportunity.
0: And maybe the Steelers just really want him to be the backup. I mean, maybe teams have called about him, and the Steelers are asking a ridiculous, you know, second round pick or something for him. I don't think that's true.
1: Right.
0: But I think Mason just, I think he makes it easy because he just comes in, puts his head down and does his job.
1: Right.
0: And so there's not a lot of like questions or drama from him about wanting to be the guy or needing to be the guy.
1: But that would arguably bring more appeal to teams looking for their,
0: I don't disagree. I don't disagree.
1: Yeah, I was just wondering like why he wasn't getting that, because last offseason was the offseason for second string guys to earn a job.
0: Mm-hmm.
1: Like, you know what I mean? Like, there was a lot of major injuries to a lot of major quarterbacks that allowed a lot of guys to get to play.
0: Right.
1: And Malik Willis performed, Jacoby Brissett performed. But, you know, some would argue that in the opportunities that Rudolph got, he performed too. And he's arguably done it a little longer and has had to lead different teams and has had more examples. I was just really surprised that a team wouldn't take a chance on that.
0: Well, and you can also make this argument is because, yeah, we've been, you know, kind of consistent, but we're always consistent and always finding ourselves pushing for the playoffs. So it's not like he hasn't been, it's not like he was playing meaningless football games,
1: right,
0: like some of the other guys that you were just talking about as well. So, you know, that's another interesting point that kind of goes to what you're saying is why was nobody calling for him? Because he has shown that he can play in, you know, a more meaningful type situation or a game.
1: Right.
0: So is that a really fair point?
1: I mean, maybe people are thinking that the reason he was like the success came through the team he was on as well.
0: Uh-huh.
1: You know what I mean?
0: Because we've had who he has around him,
1: right? Because
0: yeah.
1: We've had classic examples of that of guys performing really well on one team and then getting a starting job and getting paid and not being good at all.
0: And I think that goes to what I was talking about a few minutes ago with that strike with him going to Tennessee. You know, a strike against him because he already went somewhere where there was nobody around him and he wasn't able to, you know, elevate. You know, there's players at quarterback that are able to go into a situation no matter where they are and will elevate things. I mean, he didn't have the best numbers last year, but you look at the receivers he had last year. Aaron Rodgers came in and elevated the Steelers offense, and I think he's going to take a big step this year because we have far better athletes around him at receiver that are going to be able to go up and make some of these catches that he needs
1: to make.
0: And better
1: play calling.
0: Yeah,
1: better
0: 100% better play calling.
1: You know, I think you guys are kind of in that same – you guys are in a level just under, actually, just mm-hmm. under a team like the Rams that have this I wouldn't even necessarily call it pressure, but an expectation to make a run.
0: Right.
1: You guys are like, because you guys didn't necessarily bring players out of retirement mm-hmm. or sign the leading sacker ever to a contract, but you also went all in on bringing back Rodgers instead of like 100%. Being like, okay, we've got a huge draft class coming up, let's make a move.
0: Right.
1: And it's like you kind of like, especially since it's Rodgers' last year, all this mm-hmm. stuff, like. You almost got to be like, we really need to at least go to the Super Bowl.
0: Try to make a run. I mean, any Steeler fan would be happy with a playoff win. I mean, we can push for a Super Bowl, and I would love to be pushing for a Super Bowl. But for me, a successful season for the Steelers looks like making the playoffs and getting a playoff win, something that Mike Tomlin hadn't been able to do in right. 5 to 10 years.
1: But I mean, there's even an argument saying that you guys should win more than one game.
0: Oh, I wouldn't disagree. I wouldn't disagree. But as a Steeler fan, I would be, you know, completely content winning one game and then losing the next playoff game because, again, progress, a step forward. The one thing I'm super excited about is, you know, you mentioned it, play calling. Man, during the preseason was one of the things that I noticed the most is just the difference of what this team could look like on the offense. There was one in particular play on, like, the first game. It was a meaningful little dump-out pass. But it was a normally a situation where the Steelers would have called one of the stupid bubble screen, throw the ball behind the line of scrimmage to the receiver plays that never worked for us. And so to us simply to see us dump the ball out positively for 4 or 5 yards, I'm like, oh, it's going to actually be refreshing to watch an offensive-minded coach call our offense this year, something that we haven't had, and I know this for a fact, since the 1950s.
1: Yeah, it would definitely be frustrating too, because you guys have had examples of great players on that offense that have kind of either went by the wayside or had a huge peak, but then that was kind of it. The most recent example would
0: Killer
1: be
0: Bees.
1: Najee Harris
0: even more recent, yeah.
1: Yeah, well, Najee Harris would be my most recent example because Najee Harris was the leading rusher when he was with you guys.
0: You guys signed Najee.
1: Yeah,
0: I think it's a sneaky under the radar move. I love it.
1: I think I like the way he's performed so far in the preseason, and I love that he doesn't have to be the bell cow. So that's going to be a huge part.
0: If he comes in and gives you guys 15 to 20 carries and does his job, not even. He could come in and get 10 to 15.
1: Right, because
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It's a show airing on the experimental, getting unexpected music into unsuspecting ears here on the FM dial, also at KXRW.FM. I'm your host, DJ Stina. We're going to start off with some Spice Barons in this hour. We got some older tracks here. Older, I mean, like 95, 94, 2010, 2001, 81. I don't think there's not anything in the show after 2019. So that's pretty unlike me, but we're going older here. So stay tuned for music from Norway, Germany, Iceland, some ambient, some music that may use field recordings, and I'm going to squeeze in pretty quickly a classic piano piece by Mal Waldron. So stay tuned here on Guitar and Other Machines. Here's Spice Barons with Bioluminescence.

0: 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I'm DJ Stina. This is an installment of Guitar and Other Machines. And that was just the breathy voice of A Small Good Thing. The track was Jane Russell. That came out in 1994. The album Slim Westerns and the record label Soleil Moon Recordings. Before that, a throwback to 1966, Mal Waldron on his piano with All Alone. And I started this installment of Guitar and Other Machines off with Spice Barrens and Bioluminous. That came out in 95. The album Future Perfect State. I don't know if they imagined this current Future Perfect State. I don't know if they'd use the word, that phrasing. But the song, it takes us there. The imagination of 1995. Up next, we're going to have some Daniel Figgis, but first, we're going to hear from some sponsors of KXRW.
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0: You're listening to KXRW 99.9 FM. I'm DJ Stina, and this is an installment of Guitar and Other Machines. How'd that song make you feel? That was just Dermoptera. That's the name of earwigs in Western science nomenclature. Dermoptera was Zen Garden off their album Beltane, a self-release from 2001. Before that, Still Might Have Made You Feel Weird, World Standard with Hollyville Train off Country Gazette. Daisy World put that out in 97. We went to Norway for Super Silent. 10.8 is the track off the album 10. They came out in 2010 and started that set of music off with Daniel Figgis with Allison Creaking. Rough Trade put that out in 94. The album is Skipper. Again, this is a weekly installment here on KXRW of Guitar and Other Machines. You probably heard that in the last song. Lots of guitar and other machines and plinking around. We're going to get back to some more ambient sounds after this word from some sponsors of KXRW.
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0: 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All day, 8 a.m. to 2 a.m. with live music starting at 8 p.m. Minors are welcome until 8 p.m. This annual event brings the community together in support of autism research and resources of Oregon and Southwest Washington, known as ARRO. ARRO is a nonprofit serving local individuals and families affected by autism spectrum disorder. And here's what makes this event especially meaningful. 100% of the proceeds collected by Rock for Autism organizers go directly to ARRO's Holiday Assistance Project, helping families with children with autism enjoy a holiday they might not otherwise be able to afford. Event features the Rock All-Stars playing favorites from the 70s, 80s, and 90s, plus Love Drive, a tribute to the Scorpions, and Budokan, featuring the music of Cheap Trick. That's the Rock for Autism event happening Saturday, October 10th at Billy Blues Bar and Grill in Vancouver.
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